0: That's from Kate Wolf's debut album, Backroads, from 1976, The Red Tail Hawk, which was written by her friend and songwriter George Schroeder. We also heard from Arlo Guthrie from his album Amigo, widely considered a major artistic peak in his career as it combined fantastic songwriting, sophisticated musicality, and a mature balance of humor and social commentary. It's our annual 50-year throwback show on Folk Alley, throwing it back to 1976. Up next, funny guy John Hartford poking fun at stoners. First, a literal warning about the physical damage heat does to vinyl records, and also a nod to the habits of the jam and stoner scene. Here's John Hartford, Don't Leave Your Records in the Sun.
1: All right, now this is a song about phonograph records. All right, this is a song about phonograph records.

0: marijuana. Granny Wolf smokes them, Granny Wolf smokes them, Granny Wolf smokes them, marijuana.
1: As John Hartford giving stoners a hard time with those two songs, Granny Won't You Smoke Some Marijuana and Don't Leave Your Records in the Sun. And he released two albums in 1976. We heard one from each. Today it's our annual 50-year throwback show. We are playing songs from 1976. Coming up, we trade youthful dreams for capitalistic conformity. I'm Cindy Howes, and this is Folk Alley.
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1: We're checking out songs from 50 years ago for our 1976 throwback show on Folk Alley. The Pretender by Jackson Browne is a reflection on the erosion of the 1960s counterculture idealism, and it explores how the narrator trades his youthful dreams of love and social change for mundane capitalistic conformity, settling for the hollow pursuit of money and routine. Here's Jackson Browne with The Pretender.

That's James Taylor, who had a lot of famous buddies on his 1976 album In the Pocket, like Art Garfunkel, Stevie Wonder, David Crosby, Linda Ronstadt, Bonnie Raitt. That song featured his then-wife Carly Simon singing. It was Shower the People. Today, it's our annual 50-year throwback show. We are playing songs from 1976. Up next, this song written by Emmylou Harris and Rodney Crowell about transience, heartbreak, and emotional distance, using a passing train as a metaphor for life in motion, coming from her fourth studio album, Luxury Liner. So she and Rodney were staying in Tulsa, where a noisy nighttime train kept them awake all night, decided to write a song about her, and they named her the Tulsa Queen.

song from the Texas outlaw country singer Guy Clark, who is a foundational figure of outlaw and progressive country because he rejected Nashville's corporate gloss, wrote gritty songs, and anchored the rebellious 70s Texas to Tennessee songwriting community. That's his album Texas Cookin' from 1976. We are throwing it back 50 years today, and coming up, we will go across the pond for songs from 1976. I'm Cindy Howes, and this is Folk Alley. Today on the show, it's our annual 50-year throwback show, and we are throwing it back to 1976. We'll head over to the UK and Europe for this next set, starting with the British folk rock band Steel Eye Span, which was formed by members of another British folk rock band, Fairport Convention, part of the 1970s British folk revival. We'll hear this song from their 1976 Rocket Cottage album. Here's London.

Joan Armatrading, an awesome song emulating a terrible feeling. It describes the sudden destruction of a person's confidence and security when their partner leaves them for someone else. I'm Cindy Howes. We're listening to songs from 1976 for our annual 50-year throwback show. Up next, an incredible pair. In 1976, Andy Irvine and Paul Brady formed a duo after Planxty broke up in December of 75. This album is almost entirely traditional Irish songs, including this one. It was adapted and arranged with new lyrics from tradition. It's Mary and the Soldier.

Wrapping up the show with a couple of Irish musicians from 1976, Rory Gallagher from an album he co-produced with Roger Glover of Deep Purple. And we heard Andy Irvine and Paul Brady doing the traditional Irish song Mary and the Soldier. Thanks for listening to our annual 50-year throwback show. This time around, we got into the year 1976. It was a lot of fun. I really appreciate you listening along. If you'd like, you can actually listen to this show again, or you can check out the playlist or share the playlist at folkalley.com, or you can get it on our mobile app. I'm Cindy Howes, and you're listening to Folk Alley.

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2: 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I'm Chris Heim.

This time in the Global Village, we mark the birthday of one of reggae's most enduring artists, Jimmy Cliff. His birthday today, and we're celebrating with music from across his career. And we'll get things underway with one of his best-known songs as we begin another visit here to the Global Village.

That is guitarist Steve Kahn. Wonderful stuff from him. Later in his career, moving more in a Latin jazz direction and helped along by quite the killer percussion section working with him on drums, Dennis Chambers, and percussion from Manolo Bedrena, Mark Quinones, and Bobby Allende, and also their bassist Anthony Jackson from the Parting Shot album. That's Los Gaiteros, music from guitarist Steve Kahn. We heard some music from a recent release, Kaiso Power, Sound Revolution in Trinidad, some changes that were happening in the sound of Calypso, and we heard Sensational Roots doing Calypso Zest from that set. We also heard some music from what was one of the really popular Ghanaian highlife bands in the 70s, headed up by Smart Nkansa and his Sweet Talks, and a folk spiritual medley was what we heard from them, and started with Jimmy Cliff. We're remembering Jimmy Cliff for his birthday, born on this date in 1944, passed away actually this past November on the 24th at the age of 81. One of reggae's most popular artists, helped along by his work in that film, The Harder They Come, but also by a little bit more of a pop style, not so much a roots reggae artist, but his work really helped to introduce and further reggae internationally, and a whole lot of wonderful music that he left, including that that sprightly tune, Wonderful World, Beautiful People. Jimmy Cliff doing that, and we've got more Jimmy Cliff after a short break. We'll hear something a little bit different from him, a song called Samba Reggae from an album of the same name. That's coming up next when we're back in the Global Village.

That's what they call him, George from Heaven. She is called Victoria Cardona, Cuban-American guitarist and singer and songwriter. From her album, Que Paso, we heard George from Heaven. Saxophonist there was Justo El Mario, and we heard him in front of that as a special guest on flutes with Juan Carlos Quintero, originally from Colombia, came to the U.S. to study at Berkeley, eventually headed out to the West Coast, and had a very successful career as a studio musician before setting up his own label and doing a whole series of really nice albums under his own name. This is the latest release called The Story of Love, and Poodle Mambo was the song we heard from that. We heard Elegibo from the wonderful voice of Margaret Menezes from Bahia in Brazil. Somewhat successful in Brazil, had herself a few hits, and that particular song was used in a film, and that inspired the Mango label to put together a compilation that came out under the name of Elegibo. That became something of a hit for her as well. She is currently actually the Minister of Culture in Brazil, and there a little music from her, Margaret Menezes with Elegibo. And we started with Jimmy Cliff as we get to music from him, remembering him on his birthday today. And from the Samba Reggae album, we heard the tune of the same name. That here in the Global Village, I'm Chris Heim. We return here in just a minute, and we'll have more music from Jimmy Cliff, so stay tuned.

Jimmy Cliff with the title track of that soundtrack, the film that he actually starred in as well. And so much great music that was part of that and release, and a film that I think helped to really spread the word about for reggae music. Certainly Jimmy Cliff having a big role of that in his life and career. How Do They Come from Jimmy Cliff, as we've been remembering him for his birthday on this date, passed away actually this past November. We started

That round actually with music from Jimmy Cliff, a wonderful album he did called Give Thanks, and he had some great musicians with him, including the legendary guitarists Ernest Ranglin, Sticky Thompson there, also helping out on percussion, and Earl Chinna Smith there on guitar as well. And we heard Stand Up and Fight Back from the Give Thanks album. Follow that with some music from Noe y Sus Santos from the Tempestad album with Cumbia Triste. The latest from Anjali Kidjo, her new album called Hope, and with special guest Diamond Platinums, we heard the song Kakua. And again, The Harder They Come, wrapping up that round. And just about wrapping things up for us this time here in the Global Village. 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

0: All right, welcome in, folks. 80s Obsesso. Hey, it's DJ Ferris, and that was Bruce Springsteen doing some, was that yodeling? I don't know, but one thing I know for sure is I've got an amazing guest host for the fourth time. I've got my mom in the house.
1: Ding, ding, ding, ding, ding. It's usually third time's a charm. Tonight it's fourth time.
0: Fourth time. Well, it's beyond a charm.
1: Yeah.
0: Is there something that's beyond a charm? Did you ever come up with a DJ name? I can't remember.
1: No, just Grammy or something.
0: Okay, Grammy to my kids.
1: Yeah, Grammy to your kids, mom to you, and a friend to my neighborhood. I don't know.
0: There you go. Yeah. You are a friend to millions, that is for sure.
1: Yeah.
0: So you're normally in Palm Springs, and you usually come up during the summer to get, I would assume, get away from the heat in Palm Springs, which ties into tonight's theme. We're going to do songs that have something to do with hot, and you picked all those songs.
1: Yes, I did.
0: Yeah.
1: And I know most of them. I did have to do a little research, I have to admit, but most of them I have heard and enjoy.
0: Yeah, you aced it. Well, we started the show tonight with three songs that had something to do with something that's hot. So we had Hell's Bells by AC/DC, Cruel Summer, Summers Are Hot by Bananarama, and then Bruce Springsteen, like I said, on the yodel, I'm on Fire from the Big Born in the USA album. So those are all hot.
1: And that on I'm on Fire is really going to come into play in Palm Springs in the next couple of weeks because the weather's finally, and this is not good news, but finally going to be in the high teens, low 120s.
0: In the shade.
1: Anywhere. Yeah.
0: Yeah.
1: Yeah. It's just going to be hot for the next couple of weeks.
0: Have there been cases of people spontaneously
1: combusting,
0: erupting in flames and pump, just like walking out of Ralph's grocery store and their arm is caught on fire?
1: Well, perhaps, but you see, I'm in Oregon during that time, so I miss all of the excitement. So I really don't know.
0: But you've never seen that with your own eyes?
1: No, never.
0: Okay. Mm-hmm. Also, is there a concern down there in Palm Springs of crystals, you know, like dangling from a dashboard and then light coming through and then like, you know, concentrating on a spot and then causing a fire? Does anybody ever talk about that?
1: Not that I'm aware, but it makes perfect sense. And if it hasn't happened, it will probably happen next week.
0: Next week with global warming.
1: Yes, for sure.
0: As it gets hotter.
1: Mm-hmm.
0: Well, let's play a couple more songs here, and then we'll get back to our jibber jabber, as Mr. T would say. The next two I actually picked. So I kind of exercised my creative control of the show. I just felt there were one song in particular that you really missed the boat on. And maybe you just didn't see it on your list when you were researching, but I felt like we had to play Buster Poindexter, Hot. Yeah, because you hear that song in movie trailers, commercials, TV shows. I mean, you hear that song a lot. So we're going to hear Buster Poindexter, Hot, Hot, Hot. And then Guilty Pleasure, Laura Branigan. I really, really have a soft spot in my heart for Laura Branigan. Rest in peace. One of the greatest voices of the 80s.
1: Agreed.
0: Right up there with Whitney Houston. Mm-hmm. Probably like 1B after Whitney's 1A. But we're going to hear a song off the Ghostbusters soundtrack called Hot Night by Laura Branigan.
1: Yes.
0: And so we'll be back here on 80s Obsesso. DJ Ferris sitting in with his lovely mom.

0: going to be a hot night down there in Palm Springs. You said 150 degrees at night. Is that what you said?
1: No, but it will feel like that.
0: Okay, maybe that's what I didn't hear that part. We were talking about how Laura Branigan passed away, and I did not know that. So I don't know if you want to share. I think you're going to be like Miss Factoid tonight.
1: Yes,
0: on tonight's show,
1: I do my research. I want to make you look good, because if I do my research, it makes you look good.
0: It does? Okay. Good.
1: Okay. Well,
0: first time for everything.
1: Yeah, we could hope.
0: Yeah.
1: Yes, she died in her sleep from a brain aneurysm. So that was kind of shocking. She wasn't very old, and there you go.
0: In her 60s, probably.
1: Mm-hmm. Yeah. And she quit performing after her husband passed away. She nursed him to an extra 2.5 years from the diagnosis, and then when he passed, she decided that she wanted to do something else, and she quit performing. So
0: Well, that's admirable.
1: Yeah.
0: I didn't realize that Buster Poindexter, otherwise known as David Johansen from the New York Dolls, passed away this year in February of 2025. So a back-to-back sadness there with rest in peace, David Johansen as well.
1: Yeah, R.I.P.
0: Yes. Mm-hmm. Okay, well, let's see. Let me see what kind of factoids you got about our next song here by the Canadian Bryan Adams.
1: Oh, I like Bryan Adams. Yes. He's got that voice that's just so, like, I don't know. It just puts you in a really good place.
0: Yeah. He's kind of a gravelly, like a scratchy, rough voice, kind of.
1: I guess I find that very attractive.
0: Yeah. Yeah, you like the scruffy.
1: Yeah, I like the scratchy. Ones. I like the scratchy. Is this going to be in the heat of the night?
0: In the heat of the night, that is correct.
1: Okay, so here's a factoid.
0: Okay.
1: I have down on my notes here, distinctive gravelly voice.
0: Hey, there you go.
1: So there you go.
0: Yeah.
1: See, it made you look good.
0: Yeah.
1: There you go.
0: Right.
1: Number 6 on the Billboard Top 100.
0: Big hit,
1: So it was a big hit. And 3 other songs that he's really popular for is Heaven.
0: Mm-hmm. Summer of 69.
1: Uh-huh.
0: And probably something later, like Everything I Do For You.
1: No.
0: Oh, okay.
1: Here I Am.
0: Don't know it.
1: Okay. Well, then, that's a big hit, apparently. And Straight From the Heart.
0: Oh, yeah. Yeah, you hear
1: so
0: that one a lot.
1: So,
0: well, and then the one with Sting, and I think it might have been Rod Stewart, right? And they do one from the Three Musketeer
1: movie. Yes,
0: yeah.
1: But I couldn't tell you what the name of it is.
0: Oh, okay.
1: But yeah, those voices together were,
0: Oh my gosh.
1: Yeah, crazy.
0: Blow your ears out.
1: Yeah, so he's cool.
0: Yes, and he always wore that leather coat in the 80s. I don't know if he's still rocking the leather coat, but that was kind of his thing back in the early 80s. My cousin, Michael, his greatest concert ever that he talks about all the time was at Autzen Stadium, and it was Bryan Adams, I think Loverboy, and then Journey closed. And this was you know, at the heat of the popularity. I mean, there was... Mm-hmm. That, you know, what does Autzen hold, 20,000, 25,000 people or something? So, saw Bryan Adams early on in his career. All right, so Bryan Adams, and then after that, you picked a great song by a super group named Asia.
1: Mm-hmm.
0: And, of course, Heat of the Moment, which was their biggest hit.
1: Well, they have other songs, too, don't they?
0: Yeah, Only Time Will Tell and Don't Cry, which went to number 10. But, Heat of the Moment probably went to, what, number 4 or something like that?
1: It said that it peaked at number 4.
0: Number 4, there you go.
1: Yeah, see, my research is supporting you. Boy, I tell you, we are in sync tonight.
0: Yes.
1: It was the lead single from the 1982 debut album. So the very first album, they come out with a hit like this. I mean, don't... Most musicians love to have that coming off of your first album. I mean,
0: And I would say ordinarily this would be kind of an exception, although there have been artists and bands that have been huge out of the gate, but it is the exception to the norm. Otherwise, I would say that, but Asia itself is a super group. I mean, every member of Asia was part of another amazing, you know, really popular band. They had the guitarist from Yes. I think they had the drummer from Emerson, Lake, and Palmer, I think, if I'm not mistaken. So, you know, they should have been big because they had a lot of big people coming together to do the band. So,
1: well, and to further support that, they have had more than 15 1/5 member changes since 1981.
0: Yeah, I believe
1: and that. That's exactly what you're saying, is that yeah. these performers from other bands want to perform as part of Asia.
0: They want to be part of Asia, yeah.
1: Yeah, it's very cool.
0: Well, and also lead singer. They've had quite a few different lead singers as well. So, but I'm partial to John Wetton, which was the lead singer on that initial first couple albums by Asia. So, all right. Well, we'll be back here on 80s Obsesso and rocking it with my mom over here.
1: Mm-hmm.
0: So.
1: Yep, in the heat of the moment.
0: In the heat of the moment. And here's In the Heat of the Night with Bryan Adams.

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0: like it hot once in a while, but not all the time.
1: Oh, you like coming down there and visiting me, but you like coming down in November when it's 75.
0: Yeah. It's nice and chilly.
1: Mm-hmm.
0: Power Station, some like it hot. That was the extended version, and that's kind of my thing here on 80s Obsessed. So if I'm going to play a big hit of the 80s, I try to find a live version or extended remix, you know, something that you don't ordinarily hear, and that was the extended version of that. Also, Bryan Adams, In the Heat of the Night was the extended version, and then sandwiched in there, we had Asia Heat of the Moment.
1: Mm-hmm.
0: Let me ask you, what's your favorite hot food?
1: Spicy hot or?
0: No, like temperature-wise.
1: Temperature-wise.
0: Yeah, because that's really what we're talking about tonight, right? Temperature?
1: Yes.
0: Yeah.
1: So I would say my favorite hot food would be some kind of pasta, because you have to eat it immediately when it comes to super hot, and the cheese is all melty and the pasta's al dente and it's just like perfect. Ooh. If you wait for 5 minutes, then it becomes one of my favorite cold foods.
0: Either way, you got your bases covered.
1: Yeah, but I love good hot pasta, I have to say.
0: Yeah, in my brain I was thinking lasagna.
1: There you go.
0: Yeah, hot lasagna. Yeah, mm-hmm. Yeah. And I feel a little bit the same way about Chinese food as well. It's like, if you don't eat Chinese food hot off the press, you know, when it's super hot, it's never as good than that first initial, you know, first 10 minutes that you're eating
1: you
0: it.
1: You mean like the egg foo young at
0: more just like
1: restaurant
0: chow mein and fried rice. Fried rice just doesn't heat up well. No. I mean, you have to like cook it again in a pot or something. But
1: no, it does not.
0: Yeah. Now, what's your favorite hot drink? It could be non-alcoholic or alcoholic.
1: Oh, well. I don't like hot alcoholic drinks.
0: Okay.
1: I'm not a hot toddy
0: gal.
1: Okay. No hot butter drum for me.
0: Got it.
1: So I'm going to say I'm not very interesting here. I'm kind of boring, but I love a triple latte, 12-ounce triple latte.
0: Oh,
1: I don't. Although I do like a caramel macchiato from.
0: Yeah.
1: I know I can't name certain places, but
0: they haven't.
1: Everybody
0: us.
1: Knows where that is. But anyway, I do like a caramel macchiato.
0: Yeah. All right. I'm gonna go with. I think a good like cappuccino.
1: Mm.
0: I'm gonna go cappuccino.
1: Okay.
0: Yeah. Very simple. I kind of like the taste of coffee.
1: Oh, me too.
0: Yeah, so, and I know some people really don't. They want the caffeine, so they're getting, you know, mochas with, you know, 10 shots of simple syrup and whatnot. But, I like cappuccino. Good, simple cappuccino. It's good.
1: And there's so many different kinds of coffee beans out there. You know, you can get them from Africa. You can get them from
0: Peru.
1: Yeah.
0: Colombia.
1: Hey, yeah. Colombia. Yeah. There you go.
0: Yeah.
1: But, yes, there's so many different kinds of coffee, too. It's fun to experiment with them and, you know, find your favorite. Do you like caramel and chocolate notes? Do you like citrus notes? How about tropical notes? So, anyway.
0: Yeah.
1: It's fun
0: like
1: to experiment.
0: Bourbon, different notes in whiskey and bourbon. And,
1: precisely.
0: And wine as well. You wanted to play Glenn Frey, The Heat Is On.
1: Yes.
0: Which I know for a fact went to number 2 on the charts and was from Beverly Hills Cop. But why did you... Did I steal your factoids? Oh, no.
1: I'm telling you. Uh-oh. You're just...
0: Shame
1: I do have one that you probably don't have.
0: Oh, okay. Glenn Frey was in the Eagles.
1: Well, no, but that's true, too.
0: Okay.
1: But, I love the Eagles.
0: Glenn Frey's passed away. Rest in peace, Glenn Frey.
1: Okay. No, that's
0: no?
1: not it either.
0: Oh, shoot.
1: Okay. So, how about this one? The Miami Heat with the NBA adopted this particular song you're going to play as their theme song. Did you know that?
0: Whoa. It makes sense.
1: Mm-hmm.
0: You know, what era are we talking? Like LeBron James, Dwayne Wade? Are we talking before that? Or do you have a date on that? No? You don't have a date. Okay.
1: No. I gave you this much.
0: Yeah.
1: You're asking too much.
0: You want me to carry it the rest of the way?
1: Yes, I would. Please carry on.
0: Goal line.
1: Yeah.
0: Well, considering that Heat Is On, I think, came out in 85?
1: 1984.
0: 84, okay. And the Miami Heat as a franchise came in I believe, in 88.
1: Okay.
0: So could have been right out of the gate in 88, maybe, you know, when they had Ronnie Cicely and those guys. Maybe they used it early on. We don't know.
1: Yeah, let's go with that, though.
0: Okay, very good. Thank you, Factoid Lady.
1: Mm-hmm.
0: And then before that, we're going to hear Billy Idol, Hot in the City. And this was a real big departure from his earlier career. He was a lead singer of a punk band early on. And this is a real straight ahead pop song, really.
1: Mm-hmm.
0: Kind of his first hit, minor hit. I think it was in the 20s somewhere on the Billboard charts, like maybe 26th or something like that.
1: I can't tell you that.
0: Okay, you keep it a secret.
1: I will.
0: And he'll have some success a little later in his career with Money Money and, mm-hmm. and Cradle of Love and all that. But, this was his first big hit. So what do you got factoid-wise about Hot in the City?
1: You know, I think that my radio handle, maybe should be Factoid Lady instead of Grammy.
0: Okay.
1: I'm thinking about that.
0: DJ FL?
1: Yeah.
0: Okay.
1: Let's go with that. It's featured in the limousine scene in the movie Big with Tom Hanks.
0: Oh.
1: Just thought I'd tell you that.
0: Is that when he's eating the little tiny corns, or is that a different scene?
1: That's a different scene This is in the limousine.
0: Oh, okay.
1: And he
0: when she's trying to like pull him down into the car and he's being all silly.
1: Exactly.
0: Yeah.
1: So.
0: Okay, I remember.
1: Yeah, there you go.
0: All right. That's it.
1: Let's see. It was remixed in 1984 for Beverly Hills Cop.
0: Oh, crazy. Okay, so both of these songs are from Beverly Hills Cop then.
1: Yes.
0: Yeah.
1: Actually.
0: Wow.
1: We didn't know that going into this.
0: No, we didn't.
1: Wow.
0: Total coincidence. And one of the great movies of the 80s, especially one of the great comedies of the 80s, that's for sure. All right. So here is Billy Idol, Hot in the City on 80s Obsesso.

according to my calculations, you are listening to 80s Obsesso with DJ Fellas. I can also conclude

0: And that's the German artist Sandra on 80s Obsesso. In the Heat of the Night was the song. Big hit in Germany, her native country, but never really did anything in the U.S. And I've never heard that song, so you know if DJ Ferris doesn't know it, then...
1: It doesn't exist.
0: Yeah. No,
1: there you
0: it's
1: go.
0: Obscure. Let's just put it that way.
1: Agree.
0: But it had a good beat.
1: It did have a good beat. So I could dance to this one.
0: Good on you. Well, and you were. You were dancing around. It was embarrassing. All right. So we got one left in the hot segment. And that's going to be Lover Boy, Hot Girls in Love, which just seems a little inappropriate.
1: Well, I don't know. It depends on your perspective, I guess. Number 11. On the Billboard Top 100. Better known for Turn Me Loose. That was their song.
0: Working for the Weeknd.
1: Yeah. And I'm familiar with that one, but it has nothing to do with temperature, so we didn't play it.
0: Nope.
1: And Top Gun's Heaven in Your Eyes. So that's the other one.
0: All
1: so
0: right.
1: If you saw the first Top Gun, you heard that song.

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2: 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Eric Gessner with you. And for the last 14 years, we've been playing a whole bunch of new music and a few old ones. Tons of new music tonight from Ricky Warwick. Something from the Commodores, a brand new one. Tesla, they have a new album out. But right now, here's Issa. And this one's called The Call of Love from her forthcoming album, Fire and Ice. You, of course, are listening to the Now and Then Show.

There's a new one from our good friend of the show, Ricky Warwick. Of course, he's the voice of Black Star Riders 2. They canceled some shows in Europe. Not sure what happened there. But Ricky is going to be going out on the road with a solo band called Ricky Warwick and the Fighting Hearts. Can't wait for that. I hope they come to the Northwest. He is a spectacular musician. I got a chance to see him here a few years ago at Revolution Hall, just him and his guitar. He was part Lemmy, part Elvis, part Roy Orbison, and all Ricky. It was so much fun, and he really held the crowd. It was amazing that when he first started, there was nobody in there, and like 5 minutes later, the place was absolutely packed. So everybody loved what he did, and of course, the merch line was really long, and I got a chance to catch up with him during the show. All right, Eric with you, Now and Then Show. And if you've never heard the show before, well, we play a lot of new music, and we also get a chance to talk to the voices and musicians that actually make the art. And last week, of course, we had Joel Hoekstra. Before that, Cassidy Paris. So many great folks have been on the show over the years. Michael Schenker, Joe Bonamassa, Steve Morris, some more than once. So it's kind of how we roll. And if you like something you hear, definitely go out and buy some merch. Go buy an album. Pretty much, there's a lot of this music you've never heard before. And we're trying to make it more of a regular habit of getting this stuff out there to you. Here's a band called Mystery Moon, featuring Rob Lundgren on vocals and Marcus Pfeffers on guitar and instruments. Mystery Moon, they're called. This one's called Way Beyond, the title track of their new album. You've probably never heard this before, but let's listen to it. 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

That's a brand new one from Orange County's own Robert John and the Wreck, featuring Robert John Burrison on vocals. You know, you can see them at the Aladdin Theater November 15th, opening up for the great Joanne Shaw Taylor. Going to be a great show. Trust me, that one will sell out. Also in there, we heard Joel Hoekstra and Quite the Ride. We had him on the show last week. That's from his new one, From the Fade. And we heard Mystery Moon to start it off. Well, you know, Tesla will be at the Ridgefield Concert Venue coming up this fall. And they'll be playing by themselves, also be at Rock the Locks the very end of September. They have a new album out called Homage, and most of it's covers except for track number one called Never Alone. Here is Tesla with an original, and you're listening to the Now and Then Show.

From 1982's Straight Between the Eyes, the only album featuring the great Jolynn Turner on vocals, that's Rainbow, in a track called Miss Mistreated. We heard the Dead Daisies featuring Glenn Hughes on vocals, and a COVID lockdown track called Unspoken. He is back with the band now. Some kind of band drama. John Corabi is out. Glenn Hughes is in. The bass player is gone too. So there you go. More Dead Daisies on the way, I'm sure. And stay tuned. Also near Tesla to start it off. It's summer. And once again, it's time for the beloved Englewood Forest Festival, held Saturday, August 8th, between 10 a.m. and 4 p.m. The event takes place in Englewood Park on 19th Street, in Northeast Salem. Bring the entire family for a full day of art, music, dance, and nature activities. Ty Curtis is going to be playing the blues there, and the Salem Aerial Dancers will be there as well. For details, englewoodforestfestival.org. All right, I'm going to debut a new track here from the Canadian rock band The Commoners. These guys have a southern rock feel. Love these guys. This one's called Running Blind, brand new from The Commoners on The Now and Then Show.

called Only to Rise. We heard Dying Rose, Michael Sweet, of course, and George Lynch, and a brand new one from the Commoners. Hey, that's going to wrap it up for hour number one. We have two more to go of this thing we call the Now and Then Show. Be sure and check us out on Facebook. Look for the Now and Then Show and say hello. Here's Paralandra and a cover from the movie soundtrack called The Nightmare Before Christmas. This one's called Sally's Song. Here's Cassandra Carson and her band Paralandra on the Now and Then Show on 88.5, 100.7 KMUZ.

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2: 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This one is called The Only Horse in Town. 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

Ian Gillan and Deep Purple trying to find out what goes on inside Jessica's bra. 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Eric Gessner hanging with you in hour two. And this is the radio show where we play a whole bunch of new music and a few old ones. And we stay away from the Hendrix and the Beatles and the Led Zeppelin and all that stuff, because you've heard all that. We play stuff that's completely different and brand new, and you probably haven't heard of it. Like this new one from Surrender to Eden. I don't know too much about these guys, but this one's called Queen of the Dark. Great track here. 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

Hey, this is Cassidy Paris, and I'm on the Now and Then show with Eric Gessner, one of my good friends. Make sure you turn up your music loud. Let's rock.

You just heard a brand new one from Cassidy Paris from her latest effort called Bittersweet, her second album. And of course, the Australian hung out with us a few weeks ago on the show. Great to see her back in the saddle. We heard Nothing Left to Lose. We heard Striper and I'm All Right, I'm Okay. That's from their forthcoming album, Michael Sweet and Company. And of course, Surrender to Eden to start it off. We've got one from Crownlands here. Check this one out. It's called Black Star. Haven't played this one for a few weeks, but we're going to play it now. And of course, you're listening to the Now and Then Show.

That guy still has a powerful voice, Graham Bonnet and the Graham Bonnet Band. And that's from an album from a few years ago called Day Out of Nowhere. We heard Ginevra from We Belong to the Stars. Great album, by the way, with Christian Fire on lead vocals. And, of course, Magnus Carlsen on guitar, Sirens Calling. And we heard Crown Lands to start it off. The American Red Cross has declared an emergency blood shortage. All donors are needed immediately to ensure patients receive life-saving care without delay. The blood supply fell nearly 25% in June, and blood and platelet donations are needed now. To schedule your appointment, go to redcrossblood.org. Let's keep the music rolling here with Brother Kane, such a fine album called Magnolia Medicine. Here's Damon Johnson and company with Wolf on the Mountain, brand new Brother Kane on the Now and Then Radio Show.

His band was just here a few weeks ago, opening up for Blackberry Smoke at Revolution Hall. And, you know, I missed it. Never heard about it till it was too late. The Kenneth Bryan Band. I would have gone to see him if I would have known. And that's called Falling Again from his album Keys to the Kingdom. We also heard Why Not? And a track from their second album called Resonance and Wildest Dreams. And we heard Brother Kane to start it off. 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We have another hour to go here at 88.5, 100.7. 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
1: Hey, Now and Then Show, hour number three, Eric Gessner hanging with you. And before we get to King Ultra Mega featuring Lizzie Hale, I want to tell you a little bit about the show. It's a radio show where we play lots of new music. We dig really deep to find you nuggets that are still relevant today. Older bands bringing new music, new bands, mostly guitar rock, and some really cool stuff. And folks say, hey, you know, rock is dead. I would sadly disagree. So it's so much fun here to bring this stuff. No other show in the country is pretty much doing a format like this. Lots of new music, about 85% worth, and a few deep cuts. And we steer away from the stuff you've heard on the classic rock stations again and again. There's more to life than Led Zeppelin or Pink Floyd or Jimi Hendrix or Stevie Ray Vaughan. I'm just saying. So without further ado, let's get to Lizzie Hale and King Ultra Mega. This one's called Loud Love. You're listening to the Now and Then Show.

That is Colorado rock and roller Talia Hoyt on the Now and Then Show. She's been classically trained on the piano since the age of 5. She's in a couple of metal bands, does her solo thing, and that's a brand new track making its debut on the Now and Then Show called Again. All right, this is Eric with you, and we've got tons more music to go, and we thank you so much for listening tonight. We're going to kick off a track here from Iconic. This one's called Valley of the Lost Souls from their album 2, which was just released here the last couple days. Here is Michael Sweet, Joel Hoekstra, Tommy Aldridge, Nathan James on vocals, and of course Marco Mendoza on bass, a true supergroup. Here is Iconic and Valley of the Lost Souls, and you're listening to the Now and Then Show on 88.5, 100.7 KMEZ.

I love that band. They've had various members float in and out over the years. That's the new album, though, called Closer to the Sun, Danny Vaughn and Company. The band is called Taiketto, and that's a great track called The Picture. Also in there, Steve Morse Band, featuring Dave LaRue, and of course, Steve Morse on lead guitar there. That one's called Breakthrough. And we heard Iconic to start it off. How about another one from Taiketto? Love this album called Closer to the Sun. This one is called The Brave. Check it out. Here is Taiketto on the Now and Then Show.

That's Rush on the Now and Then Show, and a track called Virtuality. That's from Test for Echo. Great album from those guys. And they played in our area back in May 17th of 97, a show which I attended at the Gorge Amphitheater in George, Washington. And I also saw them at the Rose Garden Arena before the Moda Center back on May 14th, 1997. So there you go. Rush on the Now and Then Show. Such a great band. They are on tour again. Go see them if you can. They're getting rave reviews with Annika Niles as their drummer. Also in there, we heard Judas Priest from their new Greatest Hits package album. We heard Diamonds and Rust, a cover there. I'm sure you know that one. And we heard Taiketto to start it off. Here's a brand new one from Tesla from their album Homage. It's a covers album. A lot of songs that really they listened to in their formative years. This one was written by Sam Cooke and others and performed by Sam Cooke. It's called Bring It On Home, back from 1964. And Tesla's covering it here in 2026. 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

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Welcome to the Realm of Chaos. I am Todd J. I will be your guide through the Eldritch realms of all things heavy. We're going to kick off tonight with Drowned by Entombed. Nope.

All right, we started that out with the inventors of the buzzsaw sound. That was Drowned from Entombed from their 1990 release, Left Hand Path. Second, we had Enslaved in Darkness by Stormcrow, one of my favorite old school Bay Area bands. I fortunately got to play a few shows with back in the day. And then we had Neutron Hammer from Finland, Contaminated Graves from the Iron Storm Invocation album. Moving along now, we're going to go back in time to the 1980s with Dethroned Emperor from Celtic Frost.

All right, that was a little bit of a time warp. We went right back to the 80s there, starting out with Celtic Frost with Dethroned Emperor from Morbid Tales. Then we got on to the namesake of this show, the Mighty Bolt Thrower with Realm of Chaos from Realm of Chaos, released in also 1980. And then finished it off with Creator with Pleasure to Kill. These bands are... They were the originators. They were there at the beginning. They created something that nobody was doing at that point, and I will always have respect for these guys. Moving right along here. Before we go on, I want to thank everybody who came out to the town hall meeting against the data center this week. There were some really well-spoken points. It's good to see people coming out and having educated points on this instead of just plain emotion, because this is the stuff that's going to get us through. Absolutely no data center in Salem. I'm just going to put that out there. Now we're going to move along. We're going to go to the Envenomed King from Funeropolis.

Okay, we started that one off again with Funeropolis, the Envenom King. Just kind of discovered them recently, figured I'd add that to tonight's show, see what everybody thought about it. I kind of dig them, some pretty good death doom. And then we got Extreme Noise Terror with Bullshit Propaganda from the Retribution release, still as relevant as ever. And then we have the Undisputed Kings of American Death Doom with Evoken with A Caress of the Void. I don't know who else got to see them, but back several years ago, the last Eternal Warfare Fest that Nate Myers put on, Evoken played, and it was so cool to get to see those guys live in a small setting in the Tonic Lounge before they killed that club up in Portland. If you got to see them, you're very fortunate. We're going to move along now to the next one, which is going to be with Strength I Burn by Emperor.

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All right, moving along now, we're going to go to Enjoyment of Annihilation by Galvanizer.

Well, that was a brutal track. Before we go on with the next one, I want to thank everybody for tuning in tonight on Community Radio, KMUZ. If you are in other parts of the country, you can stream this on KMUZ.org. So tell people about it. We're going to finish up tonight with Sorrows of the Moon by Hooded Menace. I am Todd J. I will see you next week in the Realm of Chaos.

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I need some money so bad. 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

As I was motivating back towards town, I seen a Cadillac sign. It said, no money down. So I eased on my brake, and I pulled up there in the drive. I gunned up a motor, and then I walked on inside. The dealer came down. He said, man, trade that Ford. I can put you in a car that will eat up the road. Now, you just tell me what you want, and then sign this line. Well, I have it brought right to your house in about an hour's time.

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Take it down, take it down, take it down, take it down, take it down, take it down, take it down, take it down, take it down, take it down, take it down, take it down, take it down, take it down, take it down, take it down, take it down, take it down, take it down, take it down, take it down, take it down, take it down, take it down, take it down, take it down, take it down, take it down, take it down, take it down, take it down, take it down, take it down, take it down, take it down, take it down, take it down, take it down, take it down, take it down, take it down, take it down, take it down, take it down, take it down, take it down, take it down, take it down, take it down, take it down, take it down, take it down, take it down, take it down, take it down, take it down, take it down, take it down, take it down, take it down, take it down, take it down, take it down, take it down, take it down, take it down, take it down, take it down, take it down, take it down, take it 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down, take it down, take it down, take it down, take it down, take it down, take it down, take it down, take it down, take it down, take

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take it, take it, take it, take it, take it, take it, take it, take it, take it, take it, take it, take it, take it, take it, take it, take it, take it, take it, take it, take it, take it, take it, take it, take it, take it, take it, take it, take it, take it, take it, take it, take it, take it, take it, take it, take it, take it, take it, take it, take it, take it, take it, take it, take it, take it, take it, take it, take it, take it, take it, take it, take it, take it, take it, take it, take it, take it, take it, take it, take it, take it, take it, take it, take it, take it, take it, take it, take it, take it, take it, take it, take it, take it, take it, take it, take it, take it, take it, take it, take it, take it, take it, take it, take it, take it, take it, take it, take it, take it, take it, take it, take it, take it, take it, take it, take it, take it, take it, take it, take it, take it, take it, take it, take it

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to see my Uncle Joe. We ran into some real bad weather, ice, rain, and snow. 50 million bulldogs, 20 mountain goats.

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You're listening to Community Radio for the Mid-Willamette Valley and the Sandy M. Canyon. Good morning. Ken Cartwright with you on this Friday morning. Welcome into Singers and Songwriters. We've got some good ones this morning. Do you know who John McEwen is? The singer, multi-instrumentalist, as well as banjo player for the Dirt Band? Well, his son Nathan has come to fruition, and I met John and Nathan years ago, and he's doing his thing. He's got a brand new album. We'll be hearing from that this morning, as well as Phil Madeira and others this morning. So stay tuned for that. We've got some great music for you. Taking a look, quick look at our weather here for the next couple of days. Today, sunny with a high of 87. And tonight, some patchy fog, increasing clouds with a low of 53. Saturday, some patchy fog in the morning, and then sunny with a high of 75. Sunday, sunny with a high of 75. Monday, sunny with a high of 86 degrees. And we start the morning out at a very comfortable 55 degrees. Singers and songwriters, good morning.

Good morning, ZZ Top. Before we go any further, just wanted to say, you know, I've been wanting to play that song for months. I keep forgetting about it, and I remembered it this morning. And just before ZZ Top, we heard Fleetwood Mac with Say You Love Me, and that's from a Greatest Hits album. I think that song came out about, 1980, something like that. Could be. And we started out with Leo Kottke, and Agile was the song. As I said when we first started out this morning, we've got a bunch of new albums here this morning, and one of them is Nathan McEwen. And Nathan, I got to meet years ago up in Stevenson. They did a special folk rock festival up there right after the Bluegrass Festival. That was a month or so later. But John and Nathan were up there and got a chance to sit down for quite a while and talk with those guys. In fact, they borrowed a OM28 from me, Sunburst, that I had sitting up there, and they wanted it so bad, but they just didn't have the finances for it, and I wasn't into the giving mood at the time, but we had a good time. Nathan McEwen, his new album was called Time to Come Home, and yes, there is a song by that title, but we're not going to play it just yet. And Nathan's been immersed in Americana since childhood. He's been playing all of his life. And, his dad is pretty well connected. And can you imagine a jam session at his dad's house? Well, think about this. Nathan has performed with superstars including Kris Kristofferson, Willie Nelson, David Crosby, Kenny Loggins, Leon Russell, Mason Williams, Jay Leno, Bill Bob Thornton, Carlos Santana, Bon Jovi, Jason Mraz. And I'll tell you, he's got some great songs on this album. But it's up to you to make that decision. We'll start with the first cut from this album. The album is called Time to Come Home. Here's Nathan McEwen with Quicker at the Draw.

You're listening to Singers and Songwriters, and this morning we're starting out with Nathan McEwen. That's John McEwen's son. But listen to him as not John McEwen's son, but as just Nathan McEwen. He's a good singer, good songwriter, and he's got a brand new EP out. I believe there's six songs on this album. The album is called Time to Come Home, and it's produced and performed by the Nathan McEwen. From that album, here is Don't Belong Here.

Yeah. Excuse me. Yeah, we need a little twang there this morning. That's George Strait from his album by that same name called Twang. And before that, Nathan McKeown with the second cut from his album Don't Belong Here is the cut. And the album is called Time to Go. And that brings us to our second album this morning. A name that some of us will recognize simply because we pay attention to things like, well, who produced that album? People like Phil Madura. Ah, well, that's who it is. Phil Madura. The album is called The Millionth Mile. And let me tell you a little bit about Phil Madura. I met him years ago. I was doing sound down in Albany at Monteith Park for Emmylou Harris. And, well, it sounds like a big deal, but I'll tell you what, it was a bunch of work. But I met Phil there. Anyways, Phil is a Nashville-based songwriter, recording artist, producer, and a multi-instrumentalist whose career spans collaborations with Emmylou Harris, Buddy Miller, Alison Krauss, The Civil Wars, Garth Brooks, Keb Moe, Mavis Staples, and many others. As a longtime member of Emmylou Harris and the Red Dirt Boys, Madura has earned a reputation as one of Americana's most trusted musical voices, equally at home on stage, in the studio, and behind the songs. And Phil Madura, The Millionth Mile is the name of the album and the project, and we'll play the first cut from that. And I can't wait till we get to the second cut because the title of it's really rich. All right, The Millionth Mile, Phil Madura, the first cut, Luckily.

You're listening to Singers and Songwriters. You just heard Phil Mandera from his brand new album, The Millionth Mile. And the song was Luckily. And I can tell the guy's already got a sense of humor. I could tell that immediately when I picked up the album and began reading the titles of the songs. Luckily, that was the first one. The next one, it's called The Hippie Chick Singer. It just struck me as funny. Anyways, Medicine to Win Her Heart, Driving Record, If I Was Jesus, The Ghosts of Bella Meade, Boulevard, The Hard Side of Life, Top of the Mountain, After the Rain, and one more love song. I love that. And let's hear the hippie chick singer take us to a news break this morning.

0: the Public News Service DOAA Newscast, July 31st, 2026. I'm Mike Clifford. A dad who gave his 14-year-old son an AR-15 assault rifle that the teenager then used to unleash a mass shooting at a Georgia high school was sentenced Thursday to 15 years in prison. NBC News notes a jury in March convicted Colin Gray on multiple charges, including second-degree murder and involuntary manslaughter, over the Christmas gift his son used in the September 4, 2024 shooting at Appalachian High School. The shooting killed two teachers and two 14-year-old students. Nine other people were injured. Meantime, as folks in Colorado and families across the U.S. struggle to pay for food, rent, and health care, efforts to raise taxes on the richest Americans are gaining momentum.
1: A new bill introduced in Congress targets the nation's 938 billionaires. Instead of taxing reported income, which often obscures their net worth, the measure would tap 5% of their total wealth, including stocks and real estate. Colorado Center on Law and Policy CEO Lydia McCoy says the nation's tax code has always been evolving.
2: As the way that people make wealth is changing, the way we tax wealth has to change. As we see greater disparities in income generation, as we see increases in the cost of basic necessities, we have to make adjustments to make it more fair for the average American.
1: Supporters say the Make Billionaires Pay Their Fair Share Act would raise enough money to pay every public school teacher at least $60,000 a year, cap child care at 7% of a family's income, and restore $1 trillion stripped from health care under the GOP's signature One Big Beautiful Bill Act. For decades, lawmakers have worked to lower taxes, particularly for higher earners, arguing that if people kept more of their own money, it would boost the economy. I'm Eric Galatis.
0: And a new study from the Action Network ranks Oregon among the top 10 states to catch one of nature's most awe-inspiring sights, meteor showers.
3: The state boasts large areas without city lights, especially in the east, as well as plenty of clear days to make for optimal viewing. Robert Lunsford with the American Meteor Society says most meteors are the size of a pea, and they're not very bright. But he adds, sometimes meteors can be the size of a tennis ball known as a fireball, which will make for a brighter display.
4: Every now and then you get one even larger, the size of a volleyball or a basketball, and those will be brighter than the full moon, and they quite often leave persistent trains in the sky that look like smoke trails that last a minute or two.
3: The yearly Perseid meteor shower is active until August 24th and will peak overnight on August 12th with up to 100 meteors per hour. The moon will also be new that night, making for a darker sky. Lunsford encourages people to get away from city lights to catch the best view. I'm Isabel Charlet.
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0: audiences of all sizes. Established in 1940, this part of community radio programming is made possible by a grant from Photoelectric of Salem. 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Established in 1984, Photoelectric does it right, the first time, every time. 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
1: Good morning. I tell you, we've got a beautiful day, actually a couple of beautiful days on tap here in the Sandy Am Canyon and the Willamette Valley. Sunny with a high of around 87 degrees, a little warm today. Yeah, it's that. And tonight, some patchy fog after 4 a.m., increasing clouds. And then a low of around 53 overnight. Saturday, some patchy fog in the morning, sunny with a high of 75. Sunday, sunny with a high of 75. Monday, sunny with a high of 86. We're at 54 degrees. For Community Radio News, I'm Ken Cartwright. Singers and songwriters, well, we'll step back a few years and pick a gentleman by the name of John Renborn. Fine guitar player, singer, songwriter, and from an album called Live in Concert, here is 12 Sticks.
2: Let's go down to the Carolinas. It's where they used to play the guitar.

John Renmore with a really nice song called 12 Sticks. I used to listen to a lot of John Renmore. Used to go listen to him. They'd show up usually at Boone's Treasury in Salem years ago. I'd go over there and sit and listen to him. And he had a lot of BS, which I loved about his show. He never talked straight ahead, always a bunch of BS. And you appreciate it because he told you that it was going to be, and you knew that going into it. Well, that brings us to our next artist on Singers and Songwriters this morning. I played the cuts from this album a few weeks ago, and I got a kick out of it. I thought, well, there's got to be some more great cuts on here, and I believe there are. The artist's name is Joel Hoffman, H-O-F-M-A-N-N. The album is called Loud and Lonesome, and there are a lot of cuts on it. And we'll start out with cut 6, Sign in the Kitchen.

You're listening to Singers and Songwriters, and that was Joel Hoffman from his album Loud and Lonesome. That was Sign in the Kitchen. The reason I'm replaying this again is I got a lot of comments. Well, I got quite a few comments on this and on the album of the cuts we played, and there was a particular cut on here that I was very interested in and thought that it was well done, and that it required me to go back and listen to this album again, which that's what we're doing this morning. And the cut that we're going to hear is a cut that I played a few weeks ago when I played this. The song is called Landmark Tavern with Linda Gale Lewis.

Joel Kaufman, a law, I'm sorry, yes, Joel Hoffman, rather, H-O-F-M-A-N-N, from his album Loud and Lonesome. We just heard Landmark Tavern with Linda Gail Lewis, and something I didn't tell you that I did a couple of weeks ago was the legendary cousin of Jerry Lee Lewis. That was Linda Gail Lewis, who was playing piano on that cut. Pretty good. Let's do, because we played that one a couple of weeks ago, let me play one more cut from that album. Let's see, let me get to it here. There we go. This one is called The One That I Call Home.

0: Joel Hoffman from his album Loud and Lonesome. That was The One That I Call Home. And we're playing cuts from CDs that I haven't heard most of them. And so I'm kind of leaving it up to you, the listener, to let me know. Do you like it? Do you not like it? And you can do that easily. Most everybody has Farcebook or Facebook. No, I was right. Farcebook. And I do too. And you can always go there and say, you can message me. That keeps it private. You can say, Ken, I like that, or I didn't like that. Or, you know, you can send me an email. You can do that too. Or you can pick up the phone and call me, and we can talk. Yeah, you know, that's what we used to do, right? All right. Well, let's move on here. Here's Steve Goodman. It's baseball time.
1: By the shores of old Lake Michigan, where the hawk wind blows so cold, an old Cub fan lay dying. In his midnight hour, the toll. Round his bed, his friends had all gathered. They knew his time was short. On his head, they put this bright blue cap from his all-time favorite sport. Told him it's late, it's getting dark in here, and I know it's time to go. But before I leave the lineup, boys, there's just one thing that I'd like to know.

the doormat of the National League. Told his friends, you know the law of averages says anything will happen that can. That's what it says. But the last time the Cubs won a National League pennant was the year we dropped the bomb on Japan. The Cubs made me a criminal, sent me down a wayward path. They stole my youth from me. That's the truth. I'd forsake my teachers to go sit in the bleachers in flagrant truancy. And then one thing led to another, and soon I discovered alcohol, gambling, dope, football, hockey, lacrosse, tennis. But what do you expect when you raise up a young boy's hopes and then just crush them like so many paper beer cups? Year after year after year, after year after year after year after year after year, till those hopes are just so much popcorn for the pigeons beneath the L tracks to eat. He said, you know, I'll never see Wrigley Field anymore before my eternal rest. So if you have your pencils and your scorecards ready, I'll read you my last request. He said, give me a doubleheader funeral in Wrigley Field on some sunny weekend day, no lights. Have the organ play the national anthem, and then a little na-na-na-na, hey, hey, hey, goodbye. Make six bullpen pitchers carry my coffin, and six groundskeepers clear my path. Have the umpires bark me out at every base in all their holy wrath. It's a beautiful day for a funeral. Hey, Ernie, let's play too. Somebody go get Jack Brickhouse to come back and conduct just one more interview.

I will come to my final resting place out on Waveland Avenue. The Dying Man's friends told him to cut it out. They said, stop it, that's an awful shame. He whispered, don't cry, we'll meet by and by near the Heavenly Hall of Fame. He said, I've got season's tickets to watch the Angels now. So that's just what I'm gonna do. He said, but you, the living, you're stuck here with the Cubs. So it's me that feels sorry for you.

Steve Goodman and Jethro Burns and Take Me Out to the Ball Game. I love that. Haven't played it in a long time. And before that, Steve Goodman with a dying Cub fan last request. That's another one. I haven't played it for a long time, but you know, the older I get, the more I appreciate baseball. We've got singers and songwriters this morning right after this. Point One, Mill City, KMUZ, Turner Broadcasting at 88.5 and 100.7 FM. 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Sunshine today with a high of 80.

0: 57, and tonight overnight we got some patchy fog moving in, increasing clouds with a low of 53. Saturday, some patchy fog in the morning, then sunny with a high of 75. Sunday, sunny with a high of 75, and Monday, sunny with a, warming right up, with a high of around 86 degrees, but not now. Right now we're in perfect temperature. It is 55 degrees and sunshine out there. Great way to wake the morning up. And was sitting here as I was listening to Steve Goodman and doing a couple of baseball songs, I thought, who else do I know who did a song about a baseball hero? And that was Danny O'Keefe, Mr. Good Time Charlie's Got the Blues. Danny is also a very clever writer. And this is Singers and Songwriters. Before I get into some new CDs, let me play a cut from Danny O'Keefe. And it's just from an early album project called Danny's Best. And this is Mad Ruth, The Babe.
1: One day I was thinking about the babe and the memories he left behind, the old ball game. And the shame of it all is that they're almost gone, but there's still a few pieces I can recall.

0: One evening I was thinking about the babe and the memories she left behind of the old ball game. And the shame of it all is that they're almost gone, but there's still a few pieces I can recall.
1: You should have known the babe.
2: You're listening to Singers and Songwriters, and when you get a chance, write this down. If you want a really great album with stuff that you just didn't expect, pick up a Danny O'Keefe album. The album that I'm referring to is called Breezy Stories. That cut, Mad Ruth, the Babe, is on that album, as well as, it's just a great album. Trust me on that one. You won't be sorry. Danny O'Keefe. And I tried for years. I wrote to Danny. We became kind of pen pals back and forth. Tried to get him to come down and do a show for us in the Salem area. And almost happened one time, but it didn't. And I'm done producing live shows. So I can only say, darn, I wish it had happened, but it didn't happen. A few weeks ago, I played a few cuts from an album called Ween, W-E-E-N, 12 Golden Country Greats Deluxe Edition College Radio Sampler to celebrate the 30th anniversary of the release of 12 Golden Country Greats, Rhino and Mastering. And I was just fascinated by what I heard. I only got to hear a couple of cuts. So we'll correct that today. The album is called Ween, W-E-E-N, and it's 12 Golden Country Greats. It's kind of a misnomer, but it's a classic. So I played cut one, helped me scrape the mucus off my brain, and then the second cut called Boston Chicken. Here's the third cut that I didn't play, that I will for you this morning. It's called Japanese Cowboy.
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You're listening to Singers and Songwriters, and we just heard a group called Ween, W-E-E-N. The album is called 12 Golden Country Greats Deluxe Edition, College Radio Sampler. There's your clue right there. And the song we just heard from that album was Japanese Cowboy. And I suspect what it is, that this album is a spoof. And I love the fact that they were able to hide that and surprise me with it. And why not? What the heck? You know, you can't have it your way all the time. No, you can't. You definitely can't. Let's see here. Let me get set up here. Now I'm set up here. Okay, from that album, from that album, here's Good Time and Rhymin' Song.

That's nuts. You know, I used a long time ago when I lived in Coos Bay, I had a friend down there who was as nuts as I was about hearing new music all the time and things that made you laugh. And I couldn't wait. I'd love going to his house. And he'd say, "Hey, Ken, I've got a couple of new albums. Here, check this out. Let's put it on." And it's just stuff that you just laugh over and laugh over. And this album kind of reminds me of that. It's not always about a beautiful melody, fantastic words that touch your soul. Sometimes it's just like that one. Things that are just kind of nuts. So it deserves another spin. I'm going to play the fifth cut on that, and then we'll move on. This one's called Powder Blue. I have no idea anything about this song.

0: 6, steel guitar. And ladies and gentlemen, I'd like to present Muhammad Ali.
1: Okay, that is our surprise. That's our surprise guest this morning, Ween. I've got to get them on the air. I'm going to do that for sure. If I do one last thing in my radio career, is to get them on the air to talk about this particular album, because it's not serious, but it is serious. If I was going to do an album, this is exactly what I would do. I definitely would. You know, yeah, I got to do it. I got to play the next cut on here. It's called Spaghetti. This should be a good one. Bear with me.

0: I'm loving this album. It's my kind of music. The group is called Ween, W-E-E-N. The album is called 12 Golden Country Guitar Greats, Deluxe Edition, College Radio Sampler. And I will get to the bottom of this. I've got to get these guys on the air. And they sent me a note. They were surprised I played as many cuts as I did. But we're not done yet. There's more. That one was called Spaghetti, and as my friend Scott said, listening to it, yeah, that sounds like a spaghetti western, and that's the whole thing, is they did it with a smile. I love that. Well, let's get serious here for a minute. Here's Lauren Green with a tin cup and a battered old cup of coffee.
1: I was riding my horse in the desert, tired and weary of mind, not knowing what I was searching for and not caring what I might find. When suddenly, there in the desert, my old buck stumbled, and to my surprise, he uncovered a world of dreams right before my eyes. Was an old tin cup, a battered old coffee pot, a saddle, a pick, and a spade. All that remained of the hopes of a miner and the wonderful plans he once made. A rusty old rim from the wheel of a wagon, the strings from a guitar he had played, giving mute testimony from an old 49er of the wonderful plans he once made. A handful of nuggets lay gleaming in the sun, right next to the gun he used to hold. You see, he had learned from a friend that the end of his rainbow was just a bag of fool's gold. An old tin cup, a battered old coffee pot, a good book from which he had prayed, telling the story of an old 49er, of the wonderful plans he once made. There was a faded picture of a girl there, too, in a pretty gingham dress, rested near a letter. A letter that told how a stranger had come along, taken her away, and her love for him had grown cold. Beside that old tin cup and battered old coffee pot, I knelt with his good book and prayed.

0: From Feature Story News in Brussels, I'm William Denslow. Spain's Prime Minister Pedro Sanchez has visited the enclave of Ceuta after tens of thousands of migrants crossed the border from Morocco in the space of 24 hours, with at least 18 people killed. Sanchez condemned the mass crossing as an attack on Spain's territorial integrity, but stopped short of blaming Morocco, which has long claimed sovereignty over both Ceuta and Melilla. France has announced it's reinforcing controls along its border with Spain, while Italy has called for Spain to be suspended from Europe's open borders Schengen zone. Ross Cullen reports from Bordeaux.
1: Juan Jesus Vivas, who is the president of the Spanish semi-enclave, said on Friday that the situation that Ceuta is going through is absolutely unsustainable after 60,000 migrants crossed the border with Morocco into the Spanish city located on the North African coast. The Spanish Prime Minister Pedro Sanchez condemned the breach of the border during a visit to Ceuta, saying that the arrival of thousands of migrants was an attack on Spain's territorial integrity. But he stopped short from blaming Morocco, which has long claimed sovereignty over Ceuta and Melilla, another Spanish semi-enclave on Morocco's Mediterranean coast.
0: Several Palestinians were wounded in an Israeli airstrike in Gaza Friday, just hours after US President Donald Trump announced a deal for the complete disarmament of Hamas. A deal the Israeli government says it can't accept. The agreement signed in Egypt would require Israel to pull back from territory it seized in Gaza, beyond the positions it held when the ceasefire took effect. But Israeli Prime Minister Benjamin Netanyahu's defense minister has repeatedly said Israel will remain in Gaza permanently. From Tel Aviv, Blake Sifton reports.
2: The Israeli military has recently been carrying out strikes several times per week in Gaza, aimed at targeting members of Hamas they say were involved in the October 7th attacks. We should remember that at least 1,168 Palestinians have been killed in Israeli strikes in Gaza since the ceasefire came into effect. And just a little while ago, there were reports of further airstrikes in Gaza. So the ball really now is in Israel's court about whether or not to accept this proposal. Prime Minister Netanyahu is under extraordinary pressure not to withdraw from Gaza.
0: Costa Rica's Rebecca Grinspans emerged as the frontrunner in the first informal straw poll to choose the next United Nations Secretary General, winning 10 votes of encouragement from the 15 members of the Security Council. Seven candidates, four women, three men, are vying to succeed Antonio Guterres, whose second five-year term expires at the end of December. The Security Council did not officially release the results, and paper ballots were destroyed after counting. And the Asian Football Confederation has joined counterparts in the Americas and Europe to oppose a move to sell off minority stakes in FIFA. Football's governing bodies propose creating a subsidiary through third parties that could have a role in organising major tournaments, including the World Cup. From bureaus worldwide, this is FSN.
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4: Sunny today with a high of around 87? Really? Okay. I just did a refresh on my weather and it's going to be a little warm today. And tonight, some patchy fog overnight, and then a little cloudy with a low of around 53 degrees. And on Saturday, some patchy morning fog, and then sunny with a high of 75. I like that. And Sunday, sunny with a high of around 76 degrees. Monday, sunny with a high of 86 degrees. But not now. Boy, I'll tell you, we're at 58 degrees. I'll take that right now. I've been laughing here for a while. Some folks that live in the area, really, I admire their sense of humor. There are people around like myself that will do an attempt to create an album and do it as a spoof and keep it clean so that you can play it for anybody and appreciate it. And this is one of those projects this morning that we've had on our turntable. But we're going to turn our attention now to something a little more serious. Eric Stuckey, S-T-U-C-K-E-Y, E-R-I-K is his first name, has a brand new CD called Bag of Bones, and it's on Mandolin Way Records. There you go. And his new album, Bag of Bones, pushes the boundaries of tradition by inviting listeners into a rich sonic landscape shaped by thoughtful lyrics, captivating grooves, and roots instrumentation. I like that already. I like that. The album is called Bag of Bones. Here's the title cut of that album.

You're listening to Singers and Songwriters. That's Eric Stuckey, S-T-U-C-K-Y. And the cut you just heard was A Bag of Bones, and that's from the title album of his title album. That's it. That's what I'm trying to say here. And I was trying to talk on the phone, and I can't do two things at once anymore. Anyways, Eric Stuckey, and we'll play another cut from this album. It's the first time we've played it through, so we had no idea what it sounded like or what it was like. This is Night Train, Eric Stuckey.

You're listening to Eric Stecke on Singers and Songwriters. Eric Stecke, S-U-C-K-Y. And we just heard a Night Train. He's a writer for sure. And his primary instrument, and I haven't heard it, I've been listening for it, is a mandolin. But he sure has the ability to work great magic into his music for sure. I'll play a couple of other songs that are older folk music for you, starting with Steve Tillotson. Here's All in a Dream.

You're listening to Singers and Songwriters, an oldie but goodie right there, and that's Steve Tilston with All in a Dream. And just before that, one of our new artists that we're featuring this morning, Eric Stuckey, or Stuckey, not quite sure, S-T-U-C-K-Y, Stuckey. I'm going to go with Stuckey. And the cut was Night Train from his album called Night Train. And that brings us to our final new artist of today that we're featuring. It's called Ranky Tanky, returns with their most original album yet, This Village. See, I got to be careful here. There's some language on this that is a little questionable, so I want to make sure that I don't play those cuts. Okay, let me do that. All right, again, this is Ranky Tanky. The album, the CD is called This Village. From the album, here is Be All Right.

You're listening to singers and songwriters, and that was Ranky Tanky. And their album is called This Village. That's a cut from their brand new album, we heard Be All Right. And before I go any further, let me remind you that coming up at 8 o'clock, or a little after 8 this morning on KMUZ, Willamette Wake Up. In case you missed a story about community giving with bikes and food pantry, then how a pregnant teen became a leader in her high school. That's coming up at 8 o'clock on KMUZ. On KYAC, Woodsong's Old Time Radio Hour at 8:30 this morning. All right, well, on the album Ranky Tanky, from their album This Village, I would like to play the second cut from it, which is called Rejoice.

Ranky Tanky, that's the group. Kind of an odd name, but they're good. I mean, they've got great voices, great arrangements, and we heard Rejoice. And that, my friends, is going to wrap it up for this edition of Kentale 10. I'm going to leave you with a song by Loggins and Messina as we finish up singers and songwriters this morning. And it's called Good Friend. And I hope that I am to you. And I do try to be that way. And you be a good friend to somebody yourself. Have a good weekend. I'll see you Monday morning. Here's Loggins.

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0: 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Willamette Wake Up is our weekday local public affairs show that airs Monday through Friday at 8 a.m. You can hear the whole show again for up to 14 days or just the feature interviews produced for Willamette Wake Up by going to kmuz.org/shows. 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I'm your host today, Melanie Zermer. Today on Willamette Wake Up, in case you missed it, Holla for Labor explores compassion in action with a joint effort by Feed the People Food Pantry and Reborn Bikes. Plus, Girly Pop Politics talks with Kiera Bailey, Student Council President and recent graduate of the Teen Parent Program. Here's our first story.
1: Holla! Welcome to Willamette Wake Up, Holla for Labor, where we strive to make a difference you can feel, celebrating the people, the culture, and the civic life in Mid-Willamette Valley. My name is Tina Turner-Morfitt. I'm the

0: Vice President of the AFSCME Retiree Chapter and the President of the Oregon Chapter of the Coalition of Black Trade Unionists.
1: And I'm Dr. Audrey Terrell. I'm the Vice President of the Oregon CBTU, and I'm also retired from United Auto Workers.
0: Today, our show focuses on vulnerable residents within our communities who have been rendered invisible in a time of national and local uncertainty. Fragile safety nets developed to serve as transitional bridges to assist them are literally being defunded, dismantled, and erased. The motto of our Oregon CBTU chapter is striving to make labor something you can feel again. Today, our guests are Eva Pignotti and Joe Kamaski, who share our same vision of optimism. They personify a passionate view of hope, belief, and dedication, recognizing that we are not alone and that, yes, we all have value. Their intent is to address the loss of transitional resources and to provide a positive impact in our communities. Our first guest is Eva Pignotti. She is the manager of the Community Action Feed the Program Food Pantry. It's located at 590 Elma Avenue, Southeast in Salem, Oregon. Our second guest is Joe Kamaski, the director of Reborn Bikes, a nonprofit organization located in West Lynn. Welcome to our show.
2: Hey, thanks for having me.
1: Hello there. Welcome, Eva and Joe. So, Miss Eva, let's start with you. Thank you for returning to Labor Radio. Can you give our listeners a brief description of your organization?
3: Sure. Thank you for having me. I'm happy to be back for my second time. I work for the Mid-Willamette Valley Community Action Agency, located the main office in Salem, but we serve Marion and Polk counties, and we're a private nonprofit organization. In our agency, we have three divisions: early learning and childcare, which is actually where I serve, weatherization and energy, and housing and sheltering. We recently added a new service, starting up work in food pantries in collaboration with Trinity United Methodist Church.
1: So remind us of our passion to be involved in providing services to the community.
3: Our agency really exists to serve adults, children, and families who are experiencing the effects of poverty. We focus on helping people to meet their most basic needs: housing, shelters, food, utilities, as well as longer-term investments in our youth and children through our Head Start program and youth services. We believe in advocacy, education, and empowerment of our clients so that they can then become their own advocates and begin to help others.
1: Now, your food pantry was previously known as the Lord's Cupboard Food Pantry. Why did the name change?
3: Our agency entered into a partnership with Trinity United Methodist Church quite a while ago, over a year ago, with the plan being ultimately that our agency would purchase the church building and the property. That was intended to meet the needs of the neighborhood and community in a new way, because we would be able to put in some affordable housing on some of the land that comes with the building. But part of our agreement was that the church and the food pantry would survive unscathed through this transition. The sale closed in June of 2026, and the church and the pantry survive. We changed the name of the property itself to Trinity Commons. We don't know everything that might end up on that land over the next few years: housing, maybe a Head Start classroom, definitely a food pantry, and maybe some other services. We changed the name of the food pantry from the Lord's Cupboard to Community Action Feed the People at the time of the sale. So we've continued to operate this food pantry throughout this transition time. That's how I learned how to operate a food pantry, was at the side of Shirley Cross, who has been managing it for the church for a long time. She trained me. And now we continue to grow the program and serve more people. And we still have the same warm and loving atmosphere and culture, and the same volunteers helping our same clients.
1: Wonderful. So the Feed the People Food Pantry works in conjunction with the Mid-Willamette Valley Community Action Agency. Does the agency have a mission statement?
3: Yes, the agency's mission statement is Mid-Willamette Valley Community Action Agency invests in people and their futures to reduce the impacts of poverty.
1: So what are your basic principal ideals and what is your vision statement?
3: Our vision statement is we envision a just future where our communities are empowered to reach positive outcomes and everyone is respected for their infinite worth.
1: So how do you measure your effectiveness?
3: Well, I do a lot of data collection at the food pantry, and that's really helpful to have when you're trying to get sources of funding, when you're trying to get boards of directors to support your work. So we do a good deal of data collection. We count by the pound all of the food that we get from the food bank and what is donated privately, as well as what the church purchases and what our agency purchases. We purchase about half of the food that goes out now because we don't receive enough in the donations. We collect data for every service, how many households did we serve, and of those, how many individuals, adults and children, do those households represent?
0: Well, Ms. Eva, when you're recruiting volunteers, how can they help the preparation of the food distribution?
3: Tina, we use volunteers for every aspect of that food pantry. They can help with shopping, with unloading truckloads of food, stocking the shelves, and they can, of course, work on the distribution days and give food out to the clients.
0: So what are the days when you're not open but you're operating?
3: So we have distribution operation days on Wednesdays and Saturdays. That's 2:30 to 5:30 Wednesdays, 11:30 to 2:30 Saturdays. The day before distribution are our big delivery days. So Tuesdays and Fridays is when we need volunteers who can help stock shelves and unload trucks. Fridays are really big days because that's the day the food share truck comes. Mm-hmm. And we get a lot of food from food share on that truck. And we've got several gentlemen from the neighborhood who have unloaded that truck for years. And they're starting to think that maybe there should be a few more people and perhaps a little bit younger than them to come mm-hmm. join the party on Fridays. So that would be Friday afternoons. If anybody's interested in that work specifically, we're dying to hear from you.
0: So, Ms. Eva, how can someone volunteer to participate?
3: So the easy way is to go to our agency website, mwvcaa.org, and click on careers. Just like you're applying for a job, look at current job opportunities, and there'll be one listed there that says food pantry volunteer. It's just a very short form and you fill it out online. If you don't want to do it on the web, you can do it on paper. We have paper volunteer forms at the Trinity Commons at the food pantry. And then either way, the next step is our human resources staff will contact you to get your consent to do a very brief criminal background check. Once you've completed that process, then you're good to volunteer and you sign up for the days you'd like to work.
0: Okay, great. So looking at the days of action distribution, can you describe what that process looks like?
3: Sure. So we usually set everything up, as I said, the day before, except what's in the freezers and refrigerators. So we come in ahead of the opening and we put out our cold packs and our trays. We put meat from the freezer and milk and eggs and whatever other refrigerated items we have out. And our clients are out front registering and they receive numbers. So when we start, we call them in by number and it's a shopping style experience. So they can stop at each station, produce, meat, bread, dairy, et cetera, and get what they want. They don't take anything they don't want. And that's a big piece of eliminating food waste mm-hmm. is not making everyone take home beans, for example. If they don't want to cook beans, then we usually end up getting those beans back again. So we let people choose within our limits to make sure that we have enough for everyone. And we have little shopping carts and wagons. And then we have volunteers that help people load their items up in their car for them. Try to make it as much like a grocery store as we can.
0: Okay. So if someone were actually to give actual money. What do you do with that money?
3: That money goes into our bank account at Community Action, and it goes directly into our food budget. Any cash donations we ever receive are 100% spent on food. No administrative fees, no nonsense. We just use it for food.
0: Okay. So it's my impression that when you're preparing to get ready for food distribution day, you look at what you have and then you use that money to supplement on things that you may be low on.
3: Right. So it's kind of a process, and it's throughout the week. There's different things. Like just today, I ordered the food that Marion Polk Food Share has available that you have to purchase. It's not what you get in what they call your allocation, okay, but it's cheaper than in the store. So they send us a list and we'd say, we want to buy this. Just today, I ordered eggs and peanut butter and some things. And those will come on Friday when we get our other food. When we get done stocking, then we look at certain things. We want to always have enough meat, eggs, and milk for every person we think is going to be there. Uh-huh. We get almost 300 people a week. Wow. So we go in and we actually count the eggs and the milk and the meat. And if we don't have enough for how many people we think we're getting, then we run to the store. Sometimes it's a big amount of milk and eggs that we're picking up, but we have a truck and we have a young gentleman who's our food pantry coordinator, and he runs around town, gets us what we need.
0: Marvelous. Well, thanks for filling in some of the blank spots. So I'd like to remind our listeners, you're listening to Willamette Wake Up, Hall for Labor on KMUZ Community Radio, 88.5 and 100.7 FM, where we strive to make a difference that you can feel, celebrating the people, the culture, and the civic life in the Mid-Willamette Valley. Our guests today are Eva Pignotti, who's a manager of the Feed the People Food Pantry, and Joe Komarski, who is the director of Reborn Bikes. So, Joe, welcome to Labor Radio.
2: Hey, good having me.
0: Let's start with the basics. Give our listeners a brief introduction of Reborn Bikes.
2: Well, Reborn Bikes is a statewide organization. It's grown out of a coalition of groups started in Washington County with Washco Bikes that I manage as well, with free bikes for kids, some groups over on the coast, and now we're all the way out in Walla Walla with village First Nation groups giving bikes away there. We gave about 12,000 bikes away last year, 12,976 to be exact. And with each bike, you get a helmet, a lock, a light, and safety training. So our mission is everybody rides. And more specifically, how do we get bikes to the marginalized communities, the people that are X'd out in our society, all the people that Eva was talking about and Audrey was talking about working with, and the folks the unions work with. We give bikes to veterans, immigrant programs, Ukrainian Foundation, food pantries, churches, 75 Title I schools. The list goes on and on. And the idea is we get those bikes fully refurbished and safe to ride and get them out into the world.
0: So great. Well, thanks for telling us about the purpose, but how did you begin?
2: Well, I'm a best-selling author and speaker and had a really good career and still do. They're trying to make one of my books into a movie. And so this legacy work for me, you guys, I wanted to see what kind of an impact. I had a bit of a bump in the road in my 40s. I had a pretty grave illness. And when I, but I'm also raised in Florida, so I'm a Florida cockroach. I bounced right back. I came back. They tried to squash me, but I bounced right back. And once I put my life back together, I said, look, what are we going to do to have some real impact for the second half of this ride? And that's where we built up Reborn Bikes out of a small one room shop in Washington County that was giving away a couple hundred bikes a year to 7 warehouses, 4 retail locations, giving away bikes all the way to Tillamook and Bend to Salem now recently.
0: So what's your organizational structure and who are some of your sponsors?
2: Well, our structure is a 501c3 a nonprofit. We didn't want to just be another nonprofit to be a nonprofit. We wanted to make sure that we could have an impact and to track and monitor that impact. And that's how we know that we're keeping almost 100,000 tons of CO2 out of the atmosphere through our refurbishing and recycling these bikes out of the landfills and out of people's garages, and making sure that they don't go in the trash. And our other part of our structure and our where we get our resources from, you name it, I'm out here robbing the rich people. I'm initiating kindness from everybody I can, from the Multnomah Athletic Foundation to Metro to ODOT to Leica Studios, Genetech, Aldrich Wealth Management. You know, I use my national platform and my white boy privilege to be able to go out there and initiate kindness from people that may have acquired too much of the resources that need to be, I don't want to say redistributed, but redistributed. Yes, they need to be redistributed to folks that could use them. So that's our structure right there.
0: Sure. Can you describe exactly what a bike fest is?
2: So we come out there with, I call it, we're like SEAL Team 6 of the bike distribution world. We roll up with a truck. We open up. We put out, whether it's 50 bikes, 100 bikes, or in the case of some events, 200 bikes. We roll them out from smallest to largest. Those bikes have been 16-point safety checked and fully refurbished and cleaned. We put out tables of helmets and locks and lights. We have a truck, an empty truck, after we've unloaded the bikes to be able to have people bring in and pay it forward. They bring their bikes in from garages and anywhere else they might have bikes lying around, because we're going to pay those forward to the next bike fest. We have a repair set up so that people can bring their bikes in to have them worked on at that event. So they don't have to get a bike new from us. They can bring their own bike into our bike fest and get it running again. And then we have helmets, locks, lights, safety vests, and we set up safety gardens and skills, teaching them hand signals, how to wear a helmet properly. And if there's resources for it, we'll actually take them for a ride in their community every 30 minutes to show them the safest routes to get there.
0: Well, sweet.
1: Hi, Joe. This is Audrey.
2: Hey, Audrey.
1: Most of your events have been confined in the Portland metro area. How do you advertise your program?
2: Well, it's a number of ways. Word of mouth. We have more demand than we have bikes at this point. So we're getting the word out through radio, TV, through print media, through articles. We just had an article done in Bicycle Retailer magazine. We've grown to be the largest free and low-income bike distribution in the United States. And so my goal is to continue building out with partnerships like we've created with you guys down in Salem. We've created similar ones in Pendleton and working with Advanced Health in Tillamook. And so because the population base is Multnomah, Clackamas, and Washington County in Oregon, we don't want to forget about the rest of the state. And so that's how we're getting the word out. And in programs like this, we would love for folks to reach out to us in the Valley to find out how we might be able to partner with them. We partner with Rotary and Kiwanis and Optimist. So we have a lot of really good social service partnerships. We have a Easter Seals program where they actually, Easter Seals pays for us to have employees working our different warehouses and back offices.
1: What is the cost associated with planning a bike fest?
2: So we have hard costs versus what you get for it. We'll get our bike fest, the small fest, run anywhere from $1,000 to $1,500. And that's not just the bikes, but everything. The cost of transportation, cost of our staff that has to come down, set up and distribution of. The one thing that really kills us is the locks and lights. I'm working on I get a lot of donations, but some of those hard costs are fixed for us. So we'll run anywhere from $1,000 to $2,500, $2,700 for a bigger fest. And what I like to tell people is that's a program partnership, because what they're getting is anywhere from $15,000 to $25,000 worth of bikes and helmets and locks and lights. So it's, you know, in terms of cost benefit, it's just an amazing thing. When we do this all over the state, people are, well, a quick story. I was in, one of the things we don't do is just give out bikes to kids. If a child is in need, the family is in need. And so we're about giving it bikes and helmets and locks and lights to the entire family, the entire community of people in need. So we had at a bike fest not long ago, we had a woman come in and didn't realize she could get a bike for her kids. I mean, for herself, she'd gotten them all for her kids. And you know how it is in marginalized situations, especially single moms who will not give themselves something. They'll put the air mask on the kid first. And this woman, when she found out she could have a bike and we matched her up with a champagne colored helmet with a light in the back, I matched her with a champagne colored step through bike. She rolled that thing out. And she said, I haven't felt like this since I was a kid on Christmas. And so for me, that's what it's all about. Watching her roll away with bike away with her kids. Oh, man. Chef's kiss right there.
1: I was at the volunteer at the bike fest, and I was having such a good time. It was my Christmas. Like, I was like, but to see the happiness on those kids' face, it made me so happy. I have a couple more questions. Your website reflects a message of making a meaningful impact. How is this accomplished?
2: Well, 73% of our clientele base is, you know, under the poverty line, ethnically diverse. One of the things I try and do is bring in seniors and Easter SEALs and all sorts of volunteers on the back end and paid staff. So we're trying to really, you know, I tell the corporation straight up, you know, I know some of your policies are persecutory in nature, but I'm gonna show you guys how to initiate kindness, how to punch holes in the fascism and the greed, and I'll take your money. I'll give bikes out through the devil if he's behaving himself and he's got kids to get bikes to that day. So in that sense, we're apolitical, but we lean towards how do we help the most people with the most resources that we can distribute.
1: And so that's how you measure it. So how do you measure your success? Just with
2: How many communities we've reached and how many bikes per year we give out. We gave out 572 bikes to El Salvador last year and became an international relief organization by giving out bikes through 30 women-owned bike shops. So what I do is I seek out partnerships that's going to allow us, just like this one with the union and the food pantry, it's going to allow us to give out 200 bikes at a time. Because I'm not interested. I know organizations around the world and around the country that they give out 200 or 300 bikes in a year. I wanted to have a bigger impact. And so we give that away in a weekend sometimes.
1: Yes.
2: And you saw it in person.
1: Yes. So those are, I was so feeling so good that day. I'm still feeling good from behind it. So what are some of your programs? So those are some of the things you do.
2: We give out bikes. We do summer camps. We do classes and clinics. And we give people an opportunity to, I call it full circle. They come in and they donate time and treasure to cleaning the bikes and refurbishing the bikes with us. Then our mechanics do the final safety checks. And then those same volunteers like yourself come out to the event and they get to distribute the bikes. So they see it. A lot of times in a giving situation, in a nonprofit situation, you don't get to see where your money or your volunteerism actually pays off. This, you get to see the smiles, you get to see the people walking away with the bikes and the helmets and the education.
1: I commend you on all you do. I feel great. I feel just wonderful.
2: Well, you know what I like to say, Audrey, you're dead either way. So let's make this a book of jubilation while we're here. You know, you got a short period of time. Let's see how much impact we can do and how much real joy we can spread. Not photo op joy, but real joy.
1: Yes.
0: So Eva, I understand that you have some exciting news for our listeners today. What you got cooking?
3: I do, Tina. We're planning another bike event, and this one's going to be bigger and better than the first one. This is a collaboration between the Coalition of Black Trade Unionists, the Food Pantry Feed the People, and Reborn Bikes. And it's going to be on September 26th from 11 to 2 o'clock. It'll be located in the parking lot that's between Feed the People, Food Pantry, and Four Corners Elementary School. This time we're going to try for 200 bikes. And that means we're looking to raise money from sponsors and donors, because the cost for promoting that event will be about $6,000. So hopefully there are some folks out there who really value health and education for children and kids getting bikes and would like to help us with those costs. And if you would like to make a donation, you can contact Tina. Tina, do you want to give your contact info?
0: Sure. You can contact me at tina_MORFittt@hotmail.com.
3: Great. We are also looking for volunteers for this event. And that is, this is a super fun event to volunteer at, because you get to work with individuals, children, and families, help them find the right bike, get the kids into the bicycle safety course, help them find the right helmet and all of those things. People seem to really enjoy volunteering last time. We're hoping to have this be a resource fair as well as a bike giveaway. We're calling it Neighbor Helping Neighbor, and we're going to have tables for social service providers and others who want to share information for clients. You can reach out to us if you are interested in doing that as well. Joe from Reborn Bikes likes to collect bikes in his empty truck. After we've given all the bikes away, he'd like to drive away with a truck full of used bikes that people don't want or need anymore. So if you're coming to the event to get a bike, or even if you just want to come and unload a bike, Joe will take those and rehabilitate them and pass them on to another bicycle rider in the future. So we'd really appreciate your participation.
0: So will the food pantry be open at the same time?
3: Yes, it'll probably be the busiest day of the month, because it's the last Saturday of September, and we see the food need escalates through the month as people exhaust their SNAP benefits. So the last Saturday of the month is always a really big day.
0: Now, it's my impression the bike portion of the event is first come, first serve. Is that about right?
3: That's true. We'll be handing out numbers just like we do at the food pantry. So you can come get your number. You can go around and check out the tables and what other activities we have. And then we'll call up like 10 people at a time to come and do the work with the bike technicians. You can also come in with your own bike if it needs some help. They have bicycle mechanics coming, and they're happy to help people repair their own bikes. We saw them last time putting inner tubes in, pumping up tires, making repairs. So they're very happy to do anything that'll keep you on the road.
0: Sweet. Well, thanks a lot. So we'd like to thank our guests, Ms. Eva Pignotti and Joel Kermoski, for being a wonderful stewards of the community outreach. Thank you very much. And with that, I'll say holla.
4: 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We'll be back with our second story after the break.
5: KMUZ thanks the City of Monmouth for prioritizing community inclusion and hometown values. Monmouth is the home of Western Oregon University and the base for many small business owners and entrepreneurs, and is set against the backdrop of our historic Main Street. Monmouth is a place where great things grow. The City of Monmouth is a proud sponsor of Community Radio and the information provides to all people.
6: I'm Dr. Anthony Lizerwitz, and this is Climate Connections. From Little League tournaments to preseason football practices, young athletes often play outside on hot summer days. And as the climate warms, they're increasingly at risk of heat-related illness. Jessica Murphy, an assistant professor of exercise and sports science at the University of North Carolina at Chapel Hill, says kids in some communities are more vulnerable than others. The dangers are often greatest in cities because concrete and asphalt absorb heat.
7: We can experience much higher temperatures in these areas than others that have more green spaces.
6: And she says youth sports teams often lack resources to help keep kids safe, like cold water immersion tubs to use in an emergency, or professional athletic trainers who are experts in player safety.
7: Their presence alone can be such a luxury, and not every child has access to those things.
6: In low-income areas, teams may also lack access to air-conditioned buildings, so they cannot move inside on extremely hot days. So Murphy says it's important for coaches and families to be aware of the risks of extreme heat and take steps to keep all young athletes safe. Climate Connections is produced by the Yale Center for Environmental Communication. To learn more about climate change, visit climateconnections.org.
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9: Welcome to Girly Pop Politics on KMUZ Radio, a show that focuses on local leaders facing the social and political challenges of today. I'm your host, Jane Titchenel. Young people across the United States have faced unique obstacles in their lifetime. From COVID to social and political unrest, teenagers continue to have to make the daily decision to fight for their futures. One of those teenagers, a student named Kiera, is doing just that. After finding out she was pregnant at 13 with her son, Kaizen, she transferred herself to the Teen Parent Program and from there found herself to be a leader amongst her peers. Kiera, welcome so much to Girly Pop Politics.
10: Thank you for having me.
9: Can you share a little bit about yourself? How old are you? Plans that you have for the summer?
10: My name is Kiera Bailey. I just graduated from Robert Chemeketa High School. I am 17 years old. I have a three-year-old son, Kaizen, and this summer we're just figuring out our plans for the next few months for college, you know, getting all the housing and the financial aid and stuff covered. He's transferring to Head Start, well, preschool, I think, at this point for 3 years old. And yeah, we're just enjoying my last, I guess, kid summer until real adulthood sets in. And I'll be going to Western Oregon University in the fall.
9: That's so exciting. And it's so, you know, your life really like drastically changed in your very early teen years. Can you tell me just a little bit, like, what was it like during this transition, especially, right, you moved? And
10: yes.
9: So just a lot was happening for you. Kind of take me back to that. Like, how are you feeling? What were you thinking?
10: Oh, my goodness. There were a lot of emotions. We had just moved here and we were actually still staying in Portland because our apartment wasn't ready here in Salem. And I found out I was pregnant and it was just like crazy. I was like, whoa, this is new. This is different, because I hadn't really seen pregnancy because like I was 13 at the time. And so like I've seen it, but I hadn't really seen it like in all the stages and stuff. And I hadn't really learned too much about it, hence why I became pregnant. And then we moved out here and I even had COVID. So those first few months of us staying here, I was really just alone. And it was just me and my family. We were at our house, Walmart. That was it. I found the school because it's literally right around the corner from my house. And then I was like, well, they do teen parent stuff there, so I might as well go there. Might as well not even start at a regular high school. Let's just go there. And I just went to school. That's really all it was for me. I was like, well, if I'm not going to do anything else, I'm just going to go to school and do me.
9: From the comments in the Salem Reporter article, which was absolutely beautiful, by the way, it just sounds like from a young age, like you've really been willing to take control of your life and make things happen for you. Would you say that's pretty true of yourself?
10: Yes. Like, even when I was younger, even at school, like out of school too, I didn't really do many out of school activity except for like daycare and hanging with like neighborhood friends. But I always make that step to like meet new people, play different games, or do stuff for myself. Like around, I think 11 or 12 when COVID like happened, like the initial COVID pandemic, I took it upon myself to learn how to do hair because like braiding shops and stuff in Wisconsin were closed due to the pandemic. So I started to learn how to do my own hair and I started to cook more at home and stuff like that. So I just always took that initiative.
9: I mean, that's amazing. Like, you're really a self-starter and you see what you want and you go for it. It sounds like you are clearly very motivated and that's how you enrolled yourself in the Teen Parent Program. What did you first think about it when you started? Like, tell me kind of like your first day. what did that look like for you?
10: Well, my first day was the freshman orientation day, kind of. And so like there were nothing but freshmen and like there were nobody like me that I saw there. Like, there were no other teen moms that I really saw, like, or at least I didn't know they were teen moms. You know, it was freshman orientation, and they were probably just like me, just found out. And then there weren't many, like, black girls, black boys. So I was kind of still alone, but I was like, well, I'm going to at least try to put myself out there. And I made a few friends, and a few friends I still talk to from freshman orientation. And then, like, the next day when we actually had our classes start, I saw everyone was different. Like, they weren't like me, but they were all different like me, if that makes sense. Like, there were a bunch of different kids and different backgrounds, and I thought that was interesting. Even my teachers were different. Back then, we had a teacher, I think his name was Mr. Clark. He was Irish, I believe, and he wore, like, a kilt. And I was like, oh, your skirt's nice. And he corrected me so fast. He's like, oh, this isn't a skirt. This is a kilt and stuff like that. And he taught me about it. And I actually knew a little bit about it. And I sat alone at lunch that day. But he came over and he joined me with his little kitty lunchbox. And we sat and talked that day.
9: Yeah, you know, Building 50 is something special. Like, it really is a melting pot for a lot of different backgrounds, right? Kids come from all different circumstances in that building. And at the end of the day, like, these teenagers are just trying to get their education and they are trying to make it with whatever life circumstances they are in. I appreciate too that you brought up also this this idea of representation and being that there wasn't a lot of other Black students there. And I would imagine probably not very many Black teachers either.
10: Not many. I think there was like Black teachers. I don't know if there were any Black teachers, but I know we had a Black assistant principal who went on further in the district and I still see her from time to time. I don't think we've ever had a Black teacher, not that I can remember at least.
9: What would you say is the importance and relevance of having representation as for teachers, for students, and especially in spaces like the Teen Parent Program?
10: Had I seen other Black teachers there, I just would have felt like more, like, not that I didn't have a sense of belonging and community and like openness to relationship, but that would have just took it a step further. Like, when the Black assistant principal did come, I saw new things with our school. Like, we had field trips to Black conferences and we had more like activities focusing on our Black and African-American students. And she knew things that other teachers who weren't Black might know. Like, she knew like, oh, like, Kiara's coming in late this day, but her hair is done. So like, she gets a little bit of a pass because I know she has stuff to do. Or she would like tell me times a little bit earlier, like tell me and my mom meeting times a little bit earlier because she know that we tend to be a little later. And I don't know, she just understood things a little differently than my white or other types of teachers would have understood.
9: In the Salem Reporter piece, your teacher described you as by far one of the most iconic students we've ever had. I cannot even fathom in my 13 years a student that has done more for a school climate than her. When you hear your teachers talk about you like that, what does that make you feel?
10: I get flustered. Like, they're like, I feel like they're inflating it. Cause like, I just went to school and made friends. That's really what it was to me. It wasn't really like, oh, I have a mission. I'm going to make this school a better place. Oh, I'm going to, you know, bridge the gap between the two programs. No, I just really wanted to just go to school and make friends and stuff. And so seeing them talk like that is just crazy. Like, wow, maybe I did make a difference. But yeah.
9: Yeah, I would say you definitely made a difference. And, you know, I think that's so, I mean, it's true. And I think it's very humbling, right? When people say that, but you know, to you, you're like, I was just going to school. Like I was just doing what needed to be done. And if that is something incredible, like, you know, because it is, especially in alternative schools, again, where these students are facing challenges that most people cannot even comprehend. And to come to school and have to learn and what comes with all of that, it can be incredibly stressful and overwhelming, like to say the least. But I think in spaces like that, to have honestly like a light like you and just someone who's willing to come in and be exactly who you are clearly is like what that school needed. Like they needed your energy. And so I just think that's really cool. Do you have any advice, I guess, for like young people who maybe need, you know, that little push of encouragement to really be their full authentic self and, you know, make change?
10: Probably just to think about what other people are going through, like the stuff you're racing through in your head. They might also have that. Like, so just be open to it and be like, well, I know this is happening to me. This might be happening to the other person. So let's just be cool. Let's just even it out. I don't really know how to explain it. Just think about taking into consideration others and reflect upon that and use that, if that makes sense.
9: Did you feel like being at the teen parent program, like within Building 50, kind of taught you more of that empathy piece, like feeling for others?
10: Yes, I definitely saw a bunch of different situations that I might not have seen had I went to a comprehensive high school. And even seeing the way teachers handled it and our counselors, it just made me think about things a little differently. And it was like, wow, maybe that does work for others. Because there were situations where I may have like not approached the situation correctly, but then I saw it handled differently and I was like, oh wow, maybe I could use that. So it did teach me how to handle empathy differently.
9: Did you overall enjoy being at the teen parent program?
10: Yeah, for the most part, yes. I enjoyed it. When I had teachers that were there, not just only to teach, but to guide me through these moments in life, guide me through this time and really enjoy it with me. So I loved it.
9: Would you encourage other districts to also have programs like this for teen parents?
10: Yes. I come from Milwaukee, Wisconsin. And my mom, she said to herself, she was like, there's not many programs out there like that, or at least known in Wisconsin. There was like maybe a daycare program that supported teen parents. They didn't like take them to school or anything, but they supported their kids. There weren't a school dedicated for them. And my aunt was a teen parent herself. My mom was saying, had she known about something like this, she would have went far in life. Like, not that she didn't, but something like this could have really supported her in those pivotal moments of life. And so I feel like it could in all the district, because it's not just like teen parents are just in Salem, Oregon. They're everywhere, and they have been everywhere for a long time. So why not build these spaces to make life a little bit easier and manageable and for them?
9: So I want to talk about student council. So it, from what I read, you got involved in student council during your freshman year. Is that right?
10: Yes. Yes.
9: Okay. What did your family think about you taking on this role or joining this group?
10: My first student council was really just like a time passer for me. I wasn't really doing anything else in my free time. And I told my mom that I was going to do student council. She's like, oh, okay, have fun with that. Because she wasn't really a student council. None of my siblings were really, like my older siblings. They weren't really like a get out and help at school type of people. And so she's like, oh, you're going to do that? Okay, sounds fun. Oh, you're going to volunteer for movie night? Okay, I'll watch the baby have fun at movie night, I guess. And she just loved seeing it, because I was just at school and I was just helping out. So they were just like, oh, okay, Kira's going to do that. Kira's going to help this. Kira's going to advertise and sell pies, you know? And they supported when they could. Like when we had our fundraisers, she'd come and she'd donate, or she'd buy a pie if she can, or she'd take the paper to work and stuff like that. So
9: talk to me about student council in that space. What kind of conversations were you guys having? What kind of projects were you working on?
10: Most of our projects were school-centered. So we would do like movie nights where we have students come together and they eat popcorn and stuff. It's a free movie night after school, you know, something rather than just sitting at home alone. Or we did like Friday Night Lives, which would be a Friday night after school, and a bunch of classrooms are open to do a bunch of different activities and stuff. But a bunch of our activities were really just to build community, like not necessarily in school, but in a safe place for students to be themselves in an area that they're familiar with, if that's that makes sense. Mm-hmm. And we did a bunch of events like that, and we had a students do, well, since then we've had students do like crochet and arts and crafts and showcase their different abilities. And we've even transformed some of our Friday Night Lives to go with different events. Like we've thrown Asian American Pacific Islander nights, and we've also done little fiestas and themed differently based on what was needed in the time, or like what event was happening, like Earth Day and stuff like that, just to get the word out about certain things and also make it fun.
9: As a leader in student council, was there any specific issue, like if you could wave a magic wand and do, you know, one thing for that school or, you know, for the parent program, what would you have done?
10: Maybe like a grant for more money, because I know money goes a long way, and that sounds like kind of like a cliche answer. Oh, they need more money, but the money there was really used to support many students, like the snacks for in between school meals, because some students don't really eat at home, or it takes a while for them to get home on the bus, or the money to buy like car seats and strollers for moms and babies who need it, or just to support other students who are going through financial hardships in their life. Because we've also done we've done like food drives and like clothing drives to support students around our school. So like more money towards that could really like make someone's Christmas, or give them more food for Thanksgiving or stuff like that. But the money really goes a long way in those types of environments.
9: Did it take you a little bit of time to find your footing, or did you feel like, oh, I got this, like this is an easy transition, like I know my voice?
10: It did take me a little bit of a while, because I heard about student council when school was first starting up. And I was like, I don't think I'm going to do that, because I don't really know nothing about student council, and it'd be easier to just not. And then I would still help out in like classrooms and with other students. And I would talk to my teacher, Brent Adams, and he was the advisor for student council at the time. He was like, you'd be perfect in student council. Like, you're already doing half the work here in our advisory class, 1 hour a day, every day. And so I was like, I guess. So I sat in a meeting, and then he said something, and then he like volunteered me for it. And everybody looked over at me, and I was like, you know what? I got it. I'll do it. And then I just been volunteering ever since. And it's kind of been like pretty chill road. And then the next year, when they were doing like elections for the next year, they needed a vice president, but there weren't very many Roberts students in student council at all. So I was like, I'm already doing a bit of work here and there. I might as well volunteer for vice president, since there aren't many of us that would be willing to do it. So I'm not going to put my other students out there. I'll put myself out there.
9: Listeners, if you're just tuning in, this is Girly Pop Politics talking with Kira about student council and what it means to be a leader amongst her peers. Was there anything like interesting that you learned about yourself while you served as a leader on student council?
10: I learned that I'm more persuasive than I make myself out to be. I guess whenever like something's happening, they're like, oh my God, Kiara, you should go tell them. Like, they're going to join if you tell them. Like, oh my God, you do it. You have to be the one to do it. So I guess like talking to people goes a little further than you expect. Like even just a simple hi here and there, next thing you know, you got someone helping you set up lights for the movie night, or next thing you know, you have someone who's open to asking their dad to donate to you guys' school for an activity or stuff like that.
9: Why did you think it was important to encourage your peers to get involved?
10: Because I knew a lot of my peers, like their situations outside of school. And I was like, if you could only get involved in this situation, in this activity here, you'd have something. If you have one less thing to worry about outside of school, you can come and do this instead. This would be a better alternative. And I knew that most of the students there were kids at heart, and they hadn't had that chance to be truly a kid because of the world and the different circumstances they put themselves into. So I always emphasize that, like, you can do this and you can have fun. Like, if you help us out, we can make it better for other students like you. And you say it's not that fun, but come help us plan it. Let's see what you think, what you're thinking. How can we make this better for you? Because I just know that, like, an activity like that, it can just be fun for one night, even if it's not a recurrent thing, but they can have fun for one night, safe fun as a kid, you know?
9: Were you surprised when you saw some of your peers starting to get more involved?
10: I think, yes, it was a surprise, because I know when I first, like, when I first got to the school freshman year, I would always tell people this, there was a big divide between the two programs in the two buildings. There was an ECHS and there was a Roberts. And I've even heard students say, like, oh, my God, you can tell the difference between this student and, oh, my God, they're all hanging together because they're this program or this, this and that. And I didn't really like that because, like, we're one school and for the most part, we do almost everything together. And so I was like, it's a little weird that students feel like they can't talk to these students because they're in a different program. Or and I just felt like that was, like, a little unnecessary in a way. And so I was like, well, let's do these programs and stuff to let students know that even in a different program, they're still students. They're still kids. They're the same age as you and me. They're also having all these changes and stuff. So they're also people, too. So I think that's really what the main thing was.
9: So you mentioned that you are heading off to college soon. Congratulations, by the way. Like, huge accomplishment. I read that you eventually want to be a nurse. Is that right?
10: Yes, that is right. I want to be like a mother baby nurse, but you know.
9: Do you have any plans to join student council or leadership groups when you get into college?
10: I do, but at the same time, I know that school is going to be a bit of a challenge going into college years because I know the workload is a bit differently. So I do hope to at some point get there, but I don't know if I'll jump right into it. I have to still see what that looks like because, like I said, I don't know many people in my circle that have been to college, so I don't really know what the student council and stuff will look like there, but I'm worth trying it out at some point.
9: Do you have any advice or a message for other teen parents looking to take the next step, just trying to make it with their babies?
10: Don't lose yourself in the process. I know you want to take care of your baby and be the best person you can for them, but don't lose yourself in the process. And remember your goal in life and have something. Have something other than being a mom or a dad or a parent. Have something for yourself that you enjoy. It doesn't have to be like a bunch of self-help or a bunch of philanthropy or this and that, but have something for yourself outside of being a parent.
9: How important was it for you to hear that you are a leader from your teachers, from other adults?
10: It was, because there were times where I felt like, oh my gosh, I'm just bugging all these students for nothing. Oh my God, I'm just doing all of this. Like, I don't know. I'm not doing too much. Like, these students are putting more forth the effort than me. Like, I am always late to this and that. I always have to do this, but once them saying, like, oh my God, Kiara, you really helped. Like, you were monumental. You were a leader. Like, it really makes me feel like, well, at least it wasn't for nothing. Like, I really was the person that I thought I was, rather than, you know, me thinking I'm doing something that I'm not. But they saw it and other people were able to recognize it. And it was nice. It wasn't necessarily needed because I probably would have kept doing the stuff, but it was nice to hear that.
9: I was recently listening to a speech by Mayor Mamdani from New York, and he said, someone will live a better tomorrow because you fought for them today. And that quote really made me think of you. you know, you are such a leader and you do make change everywhere you go just by being who you are. You are, you know, truly a leader for the next generation and our community and future. We are better off because you are here.
10: Thank you for having me.
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0: 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And coming up next on KMUZ at 9 o'clock, Theater Talk with local host Ed Shopes telling you what's happening in the Mid-Willamette Valley. 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Thanks for tuning in. I'm Melanie Zermer, and we'll be back next week.
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2: The night before Halloween, we called Cabbage Night, and it was pretty much what we in South Jersey here call Mischief Night. So it was, you know, the night before Halloween was just as important because you go out and you toilet paper and egg houses and do wreak all sorts of havoc. And I don't know the origin of Cabbage Night.
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4: I'm eager to understand the origin of a phrase my father used throughout his life that I've only heard one other person ever use, and it was a gentleman about his age. But the phrase is a couple three.
5: Coming up next on Away With Words.
6: Are you familiar with the expression, la verdad de la milanesa?
5: You're listening to Away With Words, the show about language and how we use it. I'm Grant Barrett.
0: And I'm Martha Barnett. When it comes to books, the right title can make all the difference. But choosing that title can be a real challenge. So I'm always curious about that process, and especially why a working title gets tossed away and replaced. For example, what about the working title Trimalchio in West Egg?
5: Is that, I don't know what that is. Is that Tristram Shandy? I don't know what that would be. It's F. Scott Fitzgerald.
0: Yes,
5: yeah, there we
0: yes.
5: go. The West Egg was the giveaway.
0: You got it. Yeah, Trimalchio was a character in an ancient Roman work. It was this ostentatious nouveau riche guy. But I think Trimalchio in West Egg is a dud.
5: So the better title is The Great Gatsby.
0: Exactly. And in one other case, there was an author who had a really hard time making up her mind. Here are some of her working titles: Milestones, Tote the Weary Load, Not in Our Stars, Tote, Bugle Sang True, Another Day, and Tomorrow is Another Day.
5: Tomorrow is Another Day. Is it Gone with the Wind?
0: Yes.
5: Nice. That's very good. You know, Martha and I read a lot, and we read a lot of what you recommend. So if you want to send us book ideas, stuff we should put on the bedside table, we'd be happy to take a peek at it. You can call us and tell us about it, 877-929-9673. That's toll-free in the United States and Canada.

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1: Hi, you have a way with words.
2: Well, thank you very much. I think that honor belongs to you guys, though, really.
0: He was waiting for the moment.
2: Hey, this is Jeff from Jacksonville, Florida.
0: Hi, Jeff.
1: Hey, Jeff.
0: What's up?
2: So the language news is a not a dispute, actually, a discussion between my wife and myself. She has an expression that she blames her mother for that I'd never heard before. It's jolly on the spot. And she means what I understand to be Johnny on the spot, like you're doing something and you're Johnny on the spot on getting it, a response to someone. And she will say jolly on the spot. She blames her mom for that. And she's not sure that it is anywhere else. And I didn't know if it was anywhere else. And I haven't been able to find anything remotely associated with that. So just thought I'd throw it out to you guys. Is that something that is heard of before?
0: All right. So
2: In any other context.
0: Let's fill this in a little bit. Just to be clear for people listening, she's saying jolly, as in upbeat, happy, jolly on the spot. And you're saying Johnny, like the diminutive form of John, J-O-H-N, J-O-H-N-N-Y, Johnny on the spot.
2: Yes, sir.
0: And you're not referring to a portable toilet. You're referring to being the one who's right there and who can get the thing done, and you'll maybe do it with good spirit.
2: Yes.
0: Okay. And so the dispute is interesting because she's got a version that you don't know about.
2: Correct.
0: Okay. I just want to tell you, there's an older version that's earlier than both of those. Hers is real. It exists. People use it. Johnny on the spot is a little bit older. But even older still is Charlie on the spot, which is the original version as far as we can tell, with the exact same meaning. Somebody who's right there who will cheerfully jump right in and help. So, yes, hers is a real thing. Yes, it exists. It's nowhere near as common as Johnny on the spot. And both of them are newer than Charlie on the spot by a number of decades. So why there's a jolly on the spot? My suspicion is that somebody associated this cheerfulness of helping with the name Johnny. So they got a phonetic similarity and a emotion similarity and chose jolly just to kind of emphasize the point.
2: So here's a quick question, given your reference to the portable toilets.
0: Yeah.
2: Is jolly on the spot post the advent of portable toilets as a John? And is there some association that people like one of them steer away from that?
0: Oh, no. So Johnny on the spot is a double-pronged wordplay that is much, much newer than the old meaning of Johnny on the spot, meaning helpful person, cheerful, helpful person.
1: Although if there are portable toilets with no line for the women, I am jolly on the spot.
0: Exactly. Martita on the spot. So, yeah. So Johnny on the spot as a toilet is a relatively new term, I think 1950s.
2: Wait, so Johnny on the spot as a toilet is the 1950s, but Johnny on the spot as an expression is older than that?
0: Yeah, Johnny on the spot as an expression goes back to at least the 1880s, and Charlie on the spot goes back to at least 1805, much earlier. So Charlie was the original name.
1: It sounds like you and your wife are going to have an interesting conversation.
0: Well, I wanted to be able to tell you you're both wrong and Charlie on the spot's the correct term, but that would be an etymological fallacy.
2: Well, given your history of saying that, you know, language is changing.
0: And I mean, you know how it goes, right? Yeah. But they're all valid. They're all still in use. John on the spot currently is the most popular one.
1: I'm switching to jolly. Jeff, thanks so much for calling.
2: My pleasure. Thank you, guys.
0: All right. Take care now. Bye-bye.
2: All right. Bye.
1: Bye-bye. Do you have a language question? Call us and we will be jolly on the spot. 877-929-9673. Mary Serpy of Greensboro, North Carolina, wrote to us to say, "My mom was raised on a farm in Newfoundland, Canada, and when our rooms were messy, she used to say, 'A cow couldn't find her calf in here,'" which is a great picture.
0: Yeah, it's interesting because there's that special mother-offspring bond, right? She's going to find her calf amongst all the other calves except in your tornado of a room.
1: Oh, I didn't even think about that. I was just thinking about the size of the mess.
0: Oh, I see. Yeah.
1: But, you know, I tried to find that phrase online, and I couldn't find that exactly. But there was another phrase that was more popular that went, a cow couldn't find its calf in this room. And that was popularized by a guy named Addison Meisner, who was an architect from Palm Beach who kept a book full of witticisms. And he co-authored something in 1908 called The Cynic's Calendar that included such gems as where there's a will, there's a lawsuit, and the wages of gin is breath.
0: We'd love to hear your catchy aphorisms and sayings and the things that your mother and father pounded into your head when you were a child. Words at waywardradio.org or call or text toll free in the U.S. and Canada, 877-929-9673.
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3: Well, greetings from the land of 10,000 lakes, Martha. This is Cindy from Minneapolis.
0: What's on your mind, Cindy?
3: I was asked to help edit a soon-to-be book and came across brownie points. I understand that to mean some kind of advantage.
0: Yeah.
1: Mm-hmm.
0: Cindy, the way that you're describing this makes it sound like it's not an expression that you use and you learned from somebody else and that's why you're confused?
3: No, I've heard it before, but I wanted to know its origins.
0: One of our linguistic colleagues at wordhistories.net, he turned up this really interesting article in the Los Angeles Times from 1951. And this article by Marvin Miles is titled Brownie Points, A New Measure of a Husband. And he lays out this concept that husbands get points for doing all the husbandly things like going home on time and helping with the housework and remembering anniversaries and appointments and stuff like that.
1: The stuff they're supposed to do.
0: The stuff they're supposed to do. I mean, we're talking about the 1950s here, for heaven's sake.
1: It's not extra credit.
0: Right, right. It's not a bonus, dude. It's an obligation. It's what you signed on for. You don't get a pat on the back for fulfilling your obligations. On one hand, the sense is a dude should be doing this stuff in his household, right? He should be a full member of the family and fully participate. But on the other hand, this Marvin Miles guy writes this up as if it's an impossible goal, that a husband can't get ahead with this brownie point system, at best he can keep even. And it's because, as he calls it, of pixie mathematics. And by pixies, he's referring to these mythological kind of fairy-like characters that get up to mischief and are sometimes invisible. And brownie is another character just like that. So he talks about genie geometry or elfin calculations. So really what he's basically saying is it's unfair to judge the husbands on this invisible scoring system. The invisible being a notion that's what these pixies and brownies are. These little female fairy-like characters from mythology. So in any case, he goes on and on about this. And after a while, you just want to kind of reach through the time machine back to 1951 and smack Marvin Miles upside the head, frankly. But there's even an illustration. It shows a pixie with a clock kind of hanging over this dispirited married man, kind of judging him for what he did and didn't do. So this article, which was syndicated, and that means published in other newspapers, may have been, if not the source of brownie points, the popularization point for brownie points. Because he is this very colorful, kind of argumentative and very debatable opinion on what a fellow should do around the house.
3: Very. Very.
1: And then it got conflated with brownies, the young Girl Scouts, and they're earning their badges?
0: Yeah, he does mention brownies in the piece, but it's because he's kind of just like lumping in all of these mythological characters who are invisible and up to mischief. Leprechauns, pixies, brownies, kind of all together. He mentions them all. And so that's where the brownie... So the brownie does come, just like the brownie girl group, which are a subset of the Girl Scouts in the U.S. and the Girl Guides in the U.K.,
3: right.
0: They get their name from that brownie, that little feminine character who was believed to get up to good deeds when humans weren't around, perhaps at night or when they weren't paying attention, like solving problems, cleaning things up, doing odd jobs, that sort of thing.
1: Okay. Now it's coming back to me.
0: Yeah.
1: Time since
0: my question is, how do I get some of these brownies to do all this stuff around the house? I try to be a good house husband. I don't know where I'd stand on this score sheet that
3: good
0: Marvin
3: luck,
0: Miles
3: Grant.
0: Has laid
3: good
0: out.
3: Luck. Well, thanks for the information. And
0: yeah,
3: the good
0: we'll link
3: story.
0: To that article if we can find a linkable source for it in the LA Times.
1: Yeah, and good Terrific. Luck with the editing. That's exciting.
0: Yeah, being asked
3: Thank
0: to edit somebody's
3: you.
0: Book is like a
3: Thank
0: kind
3: you.
0: Of real badge of honor.
1: Not a brownie badge, but
3: a Girl Scout badge.
0: Girl Scout yeah. badge, yeah, the book editing badge.
1: Cindy, thanks for calling.
0: Take care, Cindy. Bye bye.
3: Thanks. Bye bye.
0: Bye bye.
1: Bye bye. Email us with your word questions, words@waywardradio.org. I was pleased to see that the Merriam-Webster Dictionary Online now has an entry for TLDR. You know what that means, of course.
0: Oh, yeah. Too long, didn't read. Usually followed by a semicolon.
1: Right, between the L and the D, TLDR. It can also mean, here's a short summary, you know, just setting up a short summary. But I'm waiting for them to add the variant that I'm seeing more, and I'm definitely using myself, which is AIDR.
0: Oh, AI didn't read.
1: Yeah, I can tell this is AI slop, so I'm not going to read it. AIDR.
0: I thought you were going to use the TLDW, too long, didn't watch, which is kind of my predicament. I'm like, you know, I live in a quiet environment here. I'm not going to fire up YouTube every time you want to give me a 22-minute video that could have been a, you know, a 5-word sentence.
1: Share your words with us, 877-929-9673.
0: You're listening to Away with Words, the show about language and how we use it. I'm Grant Barrett.
1: And I'm Martha Barnett. And arriving by catapult and sticking the landing, it's our quiz guy, John Chinesky.
0: Whoa! Ha! Ta-da!
1: Well,
0: look
1: done.
0: At that. I'm holding up the card with 10 on it.
4: And the judge's score. Yes, of course. So listen, I have to tell you guys something weird that happened to me recently. I had a dream. A fabulous dream in which I was transported to an alternate dimension where everything was exactly the same as it is here, except for one thing. In writing English, everyone in my dream still uses the long S.
0: Oh. Now,
4: the long S. If you've ever looked at old documents, you've likely seen the long S. It was a way of writing the letter S that, to modern sensibilities, looked just like the lowercase f. For example, the Bill of Rights uses the word subjected, but it looks like fubjected. And the Constitution says Congress, but it looks like Congress. And they have the power to make all necessary laws. Do you guys know anything about the long S?
0: A little bit, yeah. It was definitely gone by the mid-1800s, and it alternated every other letter. So you'd have a long S, and the next S would just be a regular S, and the next one would be a long S.
4: Sounds good. Sounds like you do know about it. Now, in my long S dream, there were times when I was taken aback by a common word that looked out of place, but it just had a long S. For example, I read about children who have winter fun on a snowy hill, but I thought they ran away. What did they really do? That's right. They sled, whereas I thought they fled.
0: Okay, gotcha. So both of the choices are going to sound like a modern real word.
4: Yes, exactly.
0: Okay, good.
1: Okay.
4: Now, I was reading the TV Guide. They still have TV Guide there, too. And I thought I saw a show about an open-plan apartment with exposed brick and beams, but it was an old show about a mysterious island. What did I think I'd see, and what show did I see?
0: But it wasn't Soul House. That's not a thing. Or Fantasy Island. That's not a thing.
1: How about Loft?
4: I thought I'd see the show Loft, but instead, what did I see?
1: Lost.
4: Yes, Lost. It was nice. Loft and Lost. Very good. I was texting a friend about a party we were planning, and he asked me for a ride to the airport. Then I realized he just wanted me to jot down everything we'd need for the party. What did I think he wanted, and what did he really need?
0: Oh, you thought he wanted a lift, but he needed a list.
4: That's right. I sent him an elevator, and instead he just needed a list. A lift and a list. And I was reading a weather report, and I thought that an armada of ships were predicted for the next day, but it was only icy rain. What was I expecting, and what did I get?
1: You were expecting a fleet, but you got sleet.
4: That's correct. Exactly, Martha.
0: You were expecting snow, but you got
4: Fano.
0: No, that doesn't work.
4: There we go. That is my quiz about the long S that doesn't really exist.
0: Well, we're cranking this catapult, John. We're going to put it back down in the launch position. We'll send you off home to your family. Say hello for us.
4: Oh, man. Well, I'll fee you next week.
0: So long.
4: Bye.
0: We'd love to hear from you. 877-929-9673 is a magical toll-free number in the United States and Canada. 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
5: Hi, this is Wayne Oliver from La Crescent, Minnesota. And I was just wondering about the word cat soup, how it evolved into ketchup, and how that all came about was I was listening to an old-time radio show from 1950, Rocky Jordan, where Del Monte was the sponsor of the show. And I had to listen to it three times, but they clearly said cat soup. And all the years, I just thought cats, C-A-T-S-U-P, was pronounced ketchup, too. I never knew the difference and was just wondering maybe if you had some ideas.
0: All right. So let's clarify this for a second. So you're hearing that last syllable for this tomatoey red condiment. You're hearing it pronounced like S-O-U-P?
5: Absolutely. That's exactly. I mean, I replayed that announcer on the Rocky Jordan episode at least three times.
0: So just to be clear, Larry Thor, I listened to old time radio too. Larry Thor was the announcer for the Rocky Jordan show for a couple of years when Del Monte was the sponsor. And he used the word C-A-T-S-U-P a lot. And I never heard him say soup. It was always S-U-P.
5: I'd be happy to send you the episode.
0: Oh, yes, please. Because it would mean, so what it would mean probably, but Martha, correct me if I'm wrong, that he probably just misspoke because he usually says sup, S-U-P.
1: Yeah, I wonder if he misspoke or was making a joke or something. I mean, there were commercials on television by the Del Monte people where they talked about catsup. I remember being really
0: struck by that. But it's more like S-U-P
1: back
0: with
1: in
0: that vowel is a schwa sound, right? Not a long ooh sound.
1: Catsup, yeah, back in the 70s and 80s. In fact, you can find these commercials online. But Del Monte switched after a while. And the whole story is pretty interesting, Wayne, because you may know that the history of ketchup goes back, gosh, at least 500 years to China. And the fact that Chinese seafarers encountered this fermented fish sauce when they visited places like Vietnam and what's now Vietnam and Cambodia. And they called it something like ketchup or something like that meant fish brine. And then when British and Dutch traders came across this stuff and brought it back to Europe in the 17th century, people couldn't quite agree how to spell the name of this fish sauce in their own languages. And in English, it was spelled ketchup, K-E-T-C-H-U-P, and catch-up, like you're catching up with somebody, and catsup, C-A-T-S-U-P, and a couple of other ways. And none of those was really correct, so to speak, because it was an anglicized version of a Chinese dialect term.
5: Any idea how it went from a fish sauce to tomato?
1: Well, that's very interesting because originally when it was distributed in Europe, it was more like a soy or a Worcestershire sauce. And then over time, the recipe went through all these changes. And particularly in the 18th century, people started adding tomatoes. And by the 19th century, sometimes this stuff was called tomato soy, which is really interesting. And then well into the 1800s, catsup, C-A-T-S-U-P, was actually the dominant American spelling. And there was a Pittsburgh entrepreneur named Mr. Heinz, who in 1876 launched a new product that he called Heinz Tomato Catsup. And what happened was that Mr. Heinz deliberately switched to ketchup, K-E-T-C-H-U-P, to stand out from his competitors. And over time, Heinz began to dominate the market and ketchup became the national standard. And Del Monte actually held on to ketchup until 1988 and then just gave up and started calling it ketchup. It finally caught up.
5: Yeah, marketing at its finest.
0: But do send us the audio of Larry Thor saying it is soup. I think he probably misspoke because all the ones I've heard on the Rocky Jordan show, which, by the way, everyone is this kind of action-packed program about a hard-boiled detective in Cairo. Just yeah. Really kind of wild stuff. But most of the time, I think Larry Thor says sup instead of soup.
5: Yeah. Well, I will be happy to send that to you, Grant. I really appreciate you taking the time to get involved and answer the question for me.
0: All right. Take care, Wayne. Appreciate the call.
5: Thank you. Thank you both very much.
0: Bye-bye.
1: Bye, Wayne.
5: Bye-bye.
0: We will link to that Rocky Jordan episode when Wayne sends it to us on the website. You can also find tons of Rocky Jordan episodes on archive.org, Internet Archive. And if you want more information about language, pretty much all the major FAQs about language have been answered on our website. We've got a great search function. Just go to waywardradio.org.
1: Here's another book title that didn't make it, A Week with Willie the Worm.
0: With A Week with Willie the Worm?
1: Yeah.
0: Is this The Hungry Caterpillar?
1: Yes, Mary.
0: Eric Carle's book. You know, yes. I never liked that book, and it's probably really? To my detriment. It's probably like a bad characteristic about me that I didn't like that book.
1: Well, you probably would have liked it less if it had had its original title, A Week with Willie the Worm.
0: The Very Hungry Caterpillar is definitely a better title than Willie the Whatever. Call or text toll free 877-929-9673 in Canada and the United States.
1: Hi, you have a way with words.
6: Hi, this is Leela. I'm so excited to be on. I'm a longtime fan. This is such an honor.
0: Hi, Leela. Oh, welcome to the program.
1: Yeah, we're glad to have you. Where are you calling from?
6: I'm calling from Ridgewood, Queens, New York City.
0: Okay, I know where that
1: All
0: is.
1: Right.
0: I've been there.
1: Well, Leela, what would you like to talk with us about today?
6: So I was curious about the word default or default. I was looking at some language about a loan that was like, you know, the term to default on a loan. And then I was thinking about the word default, like default settings on your computer. Mm-hmm. And I wasn't sure if these were the same word or just two pronunciations of the same word, or maybe there was a different origin. And then I was thinking about how default settings I really only hear in a tech or computer space. So I was wondering if maybe that was a newer usage of the word. And I was curious to hear your thoughts.
0: They are the same word. They do come from the same root. They've got a Latin root through a verb fallere, which means to deceive or fail or escape notice. And then this prefix de, the D-E, meaning away. So we kind of roughly, loosely might gloss that as emphatically get away from one's attention, because both of these are generally about not acting. They're about inaction, failing to do something. That's where we get the connection to the Latin root. So with the loan, if you don't pay or fulfill the agreement, you face a default judgment, right? Or some kind of legal recourse. And there are other places we see this happen outside of courts and finance and computers. For example, a sports team defaults if they fail to appear or if they fail to meet the criteria for appearing, such as not having enough players or the right kind of players. And the computer sense comes from this because it's about failing to act on the settings. So it's still a failure. It's a little bit of inaction, really, more than it's a failure. There's no negative judgment left in the word in the computing world, because it used to be really common in software that your software would arrive, you would install it, and before you could do anything, you had to set your settings. You had to put things in place. Otherwise, nothing would happen. Now, for the most part, the defaults are there. You don't have to do much, and you can kind of just go with the baseline of what they set up for you when you first installed. You don't have to do any customization at all. And so this default is you don't act, you're inactive, you've failed to act, therefore it is the default, just like the loan. The defaulting on a loan is failing to act, failing to meet your obligations.
6: Wow, that is a really fascinating explanation. And totally answers my question and everything I was wondering about.
0: The other final thing, and Martha's probably fully on board this one, default had an L added back into it. because the way we inherited it from the French was without the L. It was D-E-F-A-U-T, and the French still spell it like that. But later, there was kind of a scholarly consensus to put the L back in there to better reflect its Latin roots.
6: Oh, that's very interesting.
0: Yeah, we've done that quite a few times with words, sometimes correctly, sometimes incorrectly.
7: Yeah, and there are plenty of those verbs that and nouns that change the stress, mm-hmm. right? Like record and record and subject and subject and conduct and conduct. I mean, it happens a lot.
0: And you'll notice that many of them do have those ancient roots that go back mm-hmm. to some of the oldest years of English as we know it today and often have Latin roots.
6: Cool. Yeah, I guess there's a lot more than I thought.
0: Oh,
6: yeah.
0: That's always the story with it, isn't it?
6: Yeah, thank you. I'm a big fan of the show. I've been listening for years, so this is totally a dream come true.
0: Aww. Take care of yourself, Leah, and thank you for calling. We appreciate it.
6: Yeah, thank you both. Have a good day.
0: You okay. too. Bye-bye. Bye, yeah. Hello, you have a way with words.
8: Well, hi.
0: Hi, who's this?
8: This is Jennifer, and I am calling from Tucson, Arizona today.
0: Tucson, just down the road from us. What's on your mind, Jennifer?
8: Yeah, I am reaching out because I'm eager to understand the origin of a phrase my father used throughout his life that I've only heard one other person ever use, and it was a gentleman about his age. But truth be told, it was a phrase that my brother and I had no idea what it really meant. Mm-hmm. And it kind of drove us a little bananas because it didn't make sense in our child's mind. But the phrase is a couple three. And he would often use it, most often, in reference to quantity, but sometimes in reference to time, such as, hey, Dad, how long did it take to get there? And he'd say, oh, a couple 3 hours. He really had no idea how long it took to get there. So yeah. My brother and I would look at each other and kind of like do a little eye roll and just kind of get on with things. But it's a little more challenging when it was quantity and we were maybe helping him with a project. And he said, hey, go get me a couple three nails. And we'd look at each other like, what's that? How many is that?
0: Right. Because you're inevitably going to pick the wrong number. When
8: yeah. What? So we just bring the tray.
0: What about him? Was he from Arizona or somewhere else?
8: No. My dad was born and raised around the Fargo area in North Dakota.
0: Okay.
8: Mm-hmm. And then in his 20s, moved on down to Wall, South Dakota for several years.
0: Okay. That's an interesting background there. Martha, we know quite a bit about this.
7: Yeah. Well, a couple three is something that you can't analyze too closely because it's this deliberately vague small number that means something like two or three or maybe a few more. I mean, it's kind of a squishy expression. It's sprinkled throughout the United States, particularly in the North. So I'm interested that he was in the Dakotas there. And sometimes you see it as a couple or three, or a couple of three, just couple,
0: or a couple
7: a three.
0: Two, three.
7: Uh-huh, couple two, oh. three, or couple of three, different variations in the phrasing. But it basically just works as a quantifying adjective, like some or several or many. It goes right in front of the noun that it modifies. And so you might say a couple 3 days or like you said, a couple 3 hours, something like that. Or you might call it an approximator. It's something that just gestures at the quantity without really committing to one. So it's not really trying to count anything. But plenty of people use it. And Grant, I understand that this kind of construction is also seen in other languages.
0: Yeah, that's right. It kind of works as a range. So in the Scandinavian languages, in Finnish, Estonian, Russian, Catalan, Latvian, they all have a construction, sometimes more common than in one language than another, that almost literally translates to a couple three. And then in languages like French, Spanish, and Russian, they also have, well, they'll just say, in French, they'll say deux trois, or in Spanish, they'll say dos tres. So they just put the numbers right next to each other. Or in Russian, it's dwa tri, or Polish, dwa trzy. It's just the two numbers smashed together gives exactly the same impact as your father giving you these vague instructions for nails. It's just like, maybe a little bit, maybe a lot, somewhere in between.
8: Very interesting. Well, thank you very much for taking my question, and thank you for your show. I learn something every single time I listen.
0: Oh, that's nice. Well, thanks for listening, and call us again sometime, all right?
8: All right. Thank you so much.
0: You too. Be
7: yeah,
0: well.
7: Give us a couple, three calls in the future.
8: Okay, there it is. A couple, three calls. You got it.
0: Bye-bye.
8: All right. Thank
0: okay.
8: you. Bye-bye.
7: All righty. Bye-bye, Jennifer.
0: If you want to know more about these kind of approximate numbers, we have a great segment on hyperbolic numbers. Just search for it on our website at waywardradio.org.
7: You know, we're still hearing from people who are telling us how they answer the phone for fun.
0: Hello.
7: And we heard from Nilo Rafael Figueroa, who lives in Newport News, Virginia. And when somebody calls him, he says, I'm here to hear you have my ear.
0: I'm here to hear you have my ear. Nice. Call us and see what we say. 877-929-9966.
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0: 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I'm Grant Barrett.
7: And I'm Martha Barnett. News stories about dying languages tend to follow a familiar formula. You find that last elderly speaker and you race to record them before they're gone. But the bigger story is how and why language loss happens in the first place. It's the story of how a language gets pushed out from schools and courts and public life and kitchens, and finally from the mouths of the next generation. Well, there's a compelling new book that does just that. It's called How to Kill a Language: Power, Resistance, and the Race to Save Our Words. The author, Sophia Smith Gaylor, is a British journalist. She speaks several languages, and in the book, she writes about what's called linguicide. That's the erasure or suppression of a language. Sometimes that erasure is brutally obvious, as with colonialism and occupation, or laws criminalizing a mother tongue. But sometimes it's quieter, when a language is left out of classrooms, or denied prestige, or treated as backward, or just simply ignored. Her reporting for this book takes her all around the world. In Ghana, she finds climate change finishing what colonialism started. The farmers there watch the rainfall become unpredictable and the land dry out, and neighbors leave for the south, and when they do, they stop speaking Dagbani. In Northern California, she meets people trying to preserve the indigenous Karuk language after U.S. policies forced children into boarding schools and punished them for speaking their native tongue. She acknowledges that languages are forever changing, but she adds, the great tragedy of linguicide is that a community finds it has lost an entire language it never chose to part from, through a change it did not author. Those languages aren't just dictionaries, she says, they're encyclopedias of cultural knowledge. Now, all of this is profoundly personal for her, because Smith Gaylor's grandmother and mother both spoke to each other in a tongue that she grew up hearing, but she never learned to speak herself. They called it the dialect, and she had always assumed that it was simply a dialect of Italian, and it was only as an adult that she learned that what those two spoke was actually an endangered language itself. It was indigenous to the mountains of northern Italy. And so she writes movingly about what's been called shared language erosion. That's when grandparents never master the language of their new country, and grandchildren don't learn the language of the old one, and the generation in the middle finds itself brokering between the two. So, Grant, this is a rigorous scholarly book, but it also packs a real emotional punch.
0: I had the good fortune recently to sit in an airport in Seattle next to one of the remaining speakers of a Native American language in Northern California. And
7: really?
0: She is a dynamic, wonderful person who serves as an informant for academics around the world. And she's working so hard to preserve that language and make sure it's recorded and accurate when it is recorded. And when I think about Linguicide, I think about her. I think about the energetic, exuberant, intelligent people who are out there trying to counteract the tide, who are trying to push back the ocean of change that would wipe them out.
7: Mm-hmm. Boy, that must have been some conversation.
0: It was incredible. It was, and we happened to be sitting next to a British radio announcer who had his own oar to put in, so it was very good. Martha, that book and author again are...
7: The book is How to Kill a Language, Power, Resistance, and the Race to Save Our Words. It's by Sophia Smith Gaylor.
0: We will put Smith Gaylor's book on our website at waywardradio.org, where we always include a link to the books that we mention on this show. 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
7: Welcome to Away with Words.
10: Hi, Martha. I am Laura. Hi. How are you doing?
7: Hi, Laura. I'm doing well. How are you and where are you?
10: I am here in California, Davis, very close to Sacramento.
7: Mm-hmm. Well, what would you like to talk with us about?
10: Yeah, because my husband and I, my kids as well, we are from Argentina. Oh. I have many expressions we use in our country, but in the past, I am not sure this current generation are using them any longer. Are you familiar with the expression La Verdad de la Milanesa in Spanish?
0: La yeah. Verdad de la Milanesa, the truth of the
10: la
0: Milanesa?
10: La Verdad de la Milanesa.
0: Yeah. Why do you ask about it? What brought us up?
10: Because, again, we are older people. At that time, we use this expression very often to mean not only the truth, but the real truth. Nothing to do with meat, nothing to do with the special cuts we have in our country about meat, but has to do with the way the lies and truth develop. So when I am telling you the real truth, we use that expression. Do you want to tell la verdad de la minadesa, the real truth of something? That's the way we use it. So I'm curious to see if you know the expression is still in use, if you have an equivalent in English, other languages that are using something similar to express the real truth of any story.
0: Yeah, I think I can help you with this. There's two possible origins. One of the possible origins is there's a dispute about where the food dish called a milanesa comes from. You know, it's meat that is breaded and either baked or fried. Mm-hmm. And this has been a food item for centuries, for a very long time. And so some people say, well, it's from Italy. Some people say it's from Austria. And maybe that's where the truth of the matter being decided comes from, is that dispute about its origins. But the explanation that I prefer is that it's more about this breaded coating of the milanesa, this food item that we have, hides the meat underneath. And so you don't know what kind or quality of meat you're going to get until you cut it open. Uh-huh. And there's often an insinuation that the meat under that breaded coating is maybe from vermin, like rats or house pets or spoiled meat, just like meat that you wouldn't really want to eat. And so to get to the truth of the milanesa is to look at the meat and see what's under that really golden breaded coating.
10: I see. And what about expressions in English similar to this, covering something?
0: We would say it really depends on how milanesa is used. So sometimes it's just straight up, la milanesa means a lie or a liar. Sometimes Spanish speakers do say la verdad de la milanesa as a whole expression. So it could be the bottom line. The bottom line being the total at the bottom of an invoice or bill that shows you all the cost added up. Or it could be the heart of the matter, the really central concern, the thing in the middle that everything is connected to. But I think the best translation, and again, it depends on context, is the English expression to see how the sausage is made, which we use to talk about, like, sausage is a really nice food dish that tastes really yummy, but it's often made of scrap meat And the insinuation sometimes is that sausage is made from meat that you would not want to put in your mouth if you knew about it. And so I think seeing how the sausage is made in many cases is the best translation for la de la milanesa. It just depends on context and construction.
10: Oh, thank you so much. That's great. Congratulations on your work.
0: Thank you. Yeah. Ciao, Laura. Bye-bye.
10: Bye-bye.
7: Take care.
10: Ciao.
7: Bye-bye. Bye. 877-929-9673. In 1796, Jane Austen wrote a letter to her sister talking about a heat wave that had come through their town. And she wrote, "What dreadful hot weather we have. It keeps me in a continual state of inelegance." I just love that. You know, I'm sure she didn't sweat. And then she glowed.
0: Then she fainted. It's just too much for her womanliness. But I wonder if, given that she was British, what hot temperatures were to her, because I laugh when I hear British announcers on sporting tournaments talk about the heat wave and it's like 80 degrees. I'm like, what are you talking about?
7: Yeah.
0: That's normal.
7: I know. But the last time I was there, it was in the 90s.
0: Yeah, I'll give you that. That's a heat wave. But 80? No, thanks. That's not a heat wave.
7: It keeps me in a continual state of inelegance. I just love that.
0: Well, what are the phrases and expressions that popped out at you in your reading or show watching? Share them with us. We'll share them with everyone else. 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Hello, you have a way with words.
11: Hi, this is Kate from Omaha, Nebraska.
0: Hi, Kate in Omaha. Welcome to the show. What's up?
11: I'm calling to ask about the meaning and origin of honorary degrees. I work at a Jesuit Catholic school in Omaha called Creighton University, and each year we give honorary degrees to some individuals, maybe one or two, and they're doctorate degrees, and I thought, I wonder what that is, and it's not medicine or philosophy, and it's, I think it's in humane letters, but I'm not sure what that means or where that comes from.
0: So not inhumane is one word, but you mean in space humane. Okay.
11: Yes.
0: So to summarize here, you're asking about the honorary doctorate degree name.
11: Yeah.
0: Doctorate of Humane Letters.
7: Doctorate of Humane Letters.
0: Okay, gotcha. Yeah, Martha, is there a clue here that it's a Jesuit university?
7: Well, there's a clue that it's a university for sure.
0: Okay.
7: Because the tradition of awarding honorary degrees, you were asking about that, it goes all the way back to 15th century European universities. I think Oxford awarded the first one. And later in this country, we began doing that too, certain universities. Today, universities typically award the degree you're talking about to people whose contributions have enriched society and culture. And the key to the title, Doctor of Humane Letters, goes back to Latin, and maybe that's what you were getting at, Grant, with the Jesuit
0: university. Yeah, because the Jesuits usually have a strong Latin program.
7: Yes. The key here is that the word humane doesn't mean what we usually think of it as meaning. It doesn't necessarily mean kind or compassionate. That's the modern adjective. But this is a much older scholarly use of the word humane. It actually comes from the Latin humanus and the Renaissance phrase studia humanitatis, which literally means the studies of humanity. And for Renaissance scholars, the studia humanitatis were the subjects that made you a fully cultivated human being. You know, grammar and rhetoric and history and poetry and moral philosophy, all those ideas that give us the word humanities. So humane letters in this older academic sense meant literature and learning and cultural and intellectual life. And it's the same letters. You've probably heard the phrase, a man of letters. He's a man of letters. It doesn't mean that he's, you know, sitting there eating alphabet soup or anything. It means he's a real scholar. And so when you give somebody the Doctor of Humane Letters title, it's Literarum Humanarum Doctor, which is abbreviated. I don't know how they do it at Creighton, but it's either abbreviated LHD or DHL. Do you happen to know?
11: Yeah, I think it might be DHL.
7: Okay, yeah, that makes sense. And that just simply translates as a doctor of the humanities, and doctor in this case being related to words like docent. It has to do with teaching.
11: Well, that's great.
0: Kate, thank you so much. We really appreciate it.
11: Okay.
0: Say hello to the zoo there for me.
11: We will.
7: Thanks for calling, Kate.
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7: Hello, you have a way with words.
12: Hello, it's Lisa Gould from Tabernacle, New Jersey.
7: Hey, Lisa, glad to have you. What's up?
12: Well, I've been listening to your show, and I've always wondered where I grew up, which is northern New Jersey in a little town called New Milford. The night before Halloween, we called Cabbage Night, and it was pretty much what we in South Jersey here call Mischief Night. So it was, you know, the night before Halloween was just as important because you go out and you toilet paper and egg houses and do all streak all sorts of havoc. And I don't know the origin of Cabbage Night, but I don't live in North Jersey anymore. When I moved to South Jersey, they call the night before Halloween Mischief Night. And so I just, you know, at that time I did look it up, and it really seemed like it was northern New Jersey and I think one county in Connecticut. But I never knew what the origin was. And then
0: gotcha.
12: I have to tell you, I told my son that he's out in Colorado now and they don't even have Mischief Night. So apparently we're only mischievous in New England. I mean, in northern in the Northeast is what I'm trying to say.
0: Yeah, that's right. Yeah, a lot of these terms are very specific to the Northeast, although I know, being from Missouri and living now in California, I can tell you that mischief around Halloween is still a thing. In California, they like to do it with fireworks, pretty much fireworks for every holiday.
12: Well, that's not good out there, is it?
0: No, it sure isn't.
7: No, it's terrible.
0: But so just to be clear here, we're talking about October 30th, the night before Halloween.
12: Correct.
0: And I ask because historically, sometimes Cabbage Night or Mischief Night has been either day, either Halloween itself or the day before.
12: Oh, well, we were always the night before.
0: And although New Jerseyans like to think that Cabbage Night and Mischief Night are mostly there, as they're really, like you say, have historically been more widespread throughout New England, even parts of the upper Midwest around the Great Lakes, you'll definitely hear about Cabbage Night in parts of New York City. So it's water. And you know what? It goes back to the 1860s. It's just
12: okay.
0: The term itself, all of the habit of the mischief is much older than that. That's got back into the mists of time. But the Cabbage Night, why it's called Cabbage Night? Because people would throw cabbages at doors. And not just any cabbages. They would throw rotten cabbages or a variety known as a skunk cabbage, which can smell as bad as like rotten meat and other gross things.
12: Interesting.
0: And so, you know, young men, they'll do any kind of mischief they can get away with, or even if they can't, they'll still do it. So they throw it at the door, kind of, so you hear boom, boom, boom. And of course, you go to the door and you open up, and there's a pile of stinking cabbage.
12: Interesting.
0: Real pleasant.
12: yeah.
0: So we've talked, Martha, we've talked about this before, but there, besides Mischief Night and Cabbage Night, there are other terms for this.
7: Oh, yeah. There's Beggar's Night in New Hampshire and people playing Ding Dong Ditch. I guess that's one of the things that's done during.
0: Yeah. Devil's Night, Goosey Night, Corn Night, Picket Night. All of these are various terms for this.
7: Yeah, Corn Night involving throwing little kernels of corn, you know, just pelting the windows.
0: Like. Yeah, and then when you step out onto the porch, it makes like an awkward crunch, like you're stepping on insects.
12: Well, good to know.
0: Yeah.
12: You're not the only bad one.
0: No, not at all. New Jersey doesn't deserve its reputation of being kind of naughty.
12: No, we don't.
0: Take care of yourself.
7: Stay out of trouble.
0: Well, we appreciate
12: all
0: it,
12: right.
0: Lisa.
12: Thank
0: Bye-bye.
12: You.
7: All
12: Take
7: right.
12: care.
7: Bye-bye. Bye. 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
0: Thanks for listening. I'm Grant Barrett.
7: And I'm Martha Barnett. Until next time, goodbye.
0: So long.

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2: Little babies in potted plants, the stationary, the helpless, the hardest working beings in the room.
3: Young infants and plants are processing information at a surprisingly high level.
2: And the blurred line between plants and animals.
3: This wall that we place between the plant and the animal kingdom is kind of arbitrary.
2: Plus, getting hooked on birding.
4: It's like playing Pokemon, honestly. You go out and you try to catch them all.
2: These stories and more, today on With Good Reason. First,
5: it might not look like they're doing much,
2: but plants are very intelligent.
3: We think plants must not be that intelligent because they never move. They stay still.
2: But what's wiser than knowing your limits?
3: If an animal is in a bad situation, they can't find food or there's some sort of a danger that's present, they get to run away. The plants have to make decisions in a way that are binding. Once they decide where they're going to grow, that's pretty much it. They can't move anymore. They have to work within those constraints.
2: They're driven by survival, and so are we.
3: This wall that we place between the plant and the animal kingdom is kind of arbitrary.
2: From Virginia Humanities, this is With Good Reason. I'm Lauren Francis, and today on the show, are plants and humans really all that different? Peter Vischten is a professor of psychological sciences at William & Mary. He usually studies the way that humans and animals think, but the pandemic shook things up. It was dangerous for infants to come into the lab, so Peter started paying more attention to plants. He found that they process some information the same way that little babies do. Peter, you found out that plants and little babies have something in common. What exactly do they have in common?
3: We think a variety of things, but maybe the most straightforward things is they exhibit something called habituation. If you show a human infant some interesting stimulus, they'll look at it. Eventually, they'll look away. If you then show them the same thing again and again, they look less and less as they get familiar with it. Plants do the same thing.
2: So plants also look at things more often?
3: Well, plants can't see, but they do sense the environment around them. The species we've worked with a lot is called the Mimosa pudica. It's sometimes called the shy plant or the touch-me-not plant. It has these

0: fern-like leaves, and when you touch them, the leaves close up. It's a defensive reaction. If there's something walking around eating the Mimosa pudicas and they get bumped, if they close their leaves, they're less likely to be noticed, less likely to be eaten. If you keep touching the plant, say every hour or so in the same way, the leaves close less. That is the same way that human infants habituate in their looking responses, plants habituate in their responses to a repeated touch stimulus in terms of closing up their leaves.
1: Mm. And so why is that? First, tell me, why do babies do what they do?
0: That's actually a very deep question to ask. Why? Science isn't so good at why questions. The inference we typically make is that human infants, frankly, like adult humans, we're always trying to gather information. Once you've already looked at something for a long time, you've gathered pretty much all the information you're going to get from it. And so it's time to look for something else that's novel and interesting.
1: So, Peter, help me understand this. Plants don't have neurons and they don't have brains, but somehow you're saying that they are able to process information.
0: Plants don't have neurons, but they clearly have some way of processing information, of storing memories, of making decisions. It has to be a very different system than the one that's functioning in human neurons, but certainly they're capable of processing that information. The specifics of how the plants are accomplishing these things that we're finding, I think, is a very open question. There's a sense in which we're trying to characterize the overall information processing abilities of plants as a whole organism. And then later on, we'll look to see if it's the calcium ions. There's some evidence that plants produce electrical impulses that travel through the body of the plant. The details of how it's implemented is something that people have thought about. There's some ideas behind it, but that's not where our research is focusing at the moment.
1: So I want to zoom out for a moment. You normally study the way that humans and animals think, but along came the pandemic, shut down the lab. You couldn't bring little babies in there to study anymore. And somehow or another, you began thinking about plants and whether they could process information. Did your wife think that you had lost your mind?
0: I always worry that I come off as the nutty plant guy, but it turns out there are a lot of people who've been asking these questions about plant information processing for a long time. There's some classic old studies done by Charles Darwin looking at plants with vines that search in a very systematic way for something to latch onto. So I am not alone in terms of exploring the information processing abilities of plants. In my case, you're right. It was around the pandemic. We couldn't collect data from infants. We couldn't have them visiting campus. And someone around that time sent me a paper by someone named Monica Gagliano. She's an Australian researcher who had run this habituation and dishabituation study with the Mimosa pudica. In the infant development world, habituation and dishabituation is the primary tool that people have used to figure out what young infants are perceiving, what kinds of decisions they're capable of making, how their memory works. You can ask an infant something, but they can't tell you, they can't speak yet. But based on observing their behaviors under carefully constructed situations, you can make these inferences that tell us that young infants and plants are processing information at a surprisingly high level.
1: And you've also found that plants can kind of count. Tell me about that.
0: So this is another place where we took methods that were developed in the study of infants and applied them to plants. There's an old study that was done by someone named Marshall Haith with 5-month-old infants, suggesting that they have the ability to enumerate. Counting actually is a loaded word. When you're counting, you have to know symbols that stand for numbers and the order in which those things go. There's a concept of cardinality that that you have to invoke there. What Haith did was he would sit these infants in front of 2 TV screens, and there'd be 2 stimuli that would appear on the left. So a little dancing character would appear, then go away. Then a dancing character would appear, a second one on the left screen. And then a third one would appear. The third one would appear on the right screen. And he showed the kids this sequence again and again. And he found that the kids, they would keep looking at that left screen until they'd seen 2 things, and then they would look over to the right. we adapted this to the Mimosa pudica plants, this touch me not plant, when we were growing them for the habituation studies that we were talking about earlier. We would give the plants light for half of the day. So in the initial part of it, it was the lights would go on at 6 a.m. They'd get 12 hours of light till 6 p.m. and then it would be dark for 12 hours, still from 6 p.m. to the following 6 a.m. We'd give them one day of light, then we would give them a second day of light, and then we would give them then the third day no light. It would just be a dark day. And the thing that we found over the course of the first 2 weeks or so is that the plants adapted to this schedule. That is the, if you were to walk into the tent where this experiment was taking place and look at these plants, they look like they're not moving. But when we make time-lapse movies of them, they're moving all the time. They are, they're forever jockeying for position to get exposure to the light, right? They're growing in a big clump. And if your leaf is in the shade, you're not getting sunlight, that leaf will move to a place where it can get the light. And it doesn't just do this when the light's on. In the hours leading up to when the light comes on, the plants begin moving around a lot, jockeying for the best position to get the most light. Researchers sometimes call this light foraging behavior. We would see a lot of movement in the dark in the hours leading up to when the light came on, but on the dark days, the days when the light wasn't going to come on, the plants moved significantly less. This suggests that the plants are keeping track of how many light events they've seen. In the study I described, the way I described it before, it was always a 24-hour day. After the plants had been in this 24-hour day cycle with the light one, light two, dark day repetition, we changed the length of the day. In the best version of this experiment, the duration of the day changed every 3 days. So sometimes the plants would get a 10-hour day. That is, they would get light for 5 hours and then dark for 5 hours. Sometimes it was a 36-hour day. They would get 18 hours of light and 18 hours of dark.
1: So you gaslit them.
0: We gaslit them that way. We in that the plants were being exposed to this pattern. The plants seemed to, after two light events, conserve their energy. If I can anthropomorphize the plants one more time, it's as if the plants are saying, okay, there's light there. That was great. Oh, here was a second light. Okay, I've had two light events. Now I know it's going to be dark for a long time. And they would stop moving, presumably to conserve their energy. So I don't think the plants are counting. I don't think they're saying one, two, okay, now I'm going to stop. But something in the plant is keeping track of not the overall amount of light they've been exposed to, but the number of light events to which they've been exposed. I just don't think there's any way to explain that data without invoking this concept that the plants are enumerating things. They're keeping track of numbers.
1: So, Peter, I actually didn't realize until talking to you that the shy plant cannot reopen as quickly as it closes. Once it's closed, it stays shut for about 15 minutes, and during that time, it cannot photosynthesize. So it really is a matter of life and death, and there really is a decision-making process involved.
0: I think that gets to the heart of it. Plants that are grown with a lot of light, with very bright lights in their grow environment, they don't seem to exhibit this selective dishabituation, but plants that are raised with very little light, so in just enough light for them to survive, those are the plants that show these clear learning effects. So it's when the plants are motivated by, I guess, hunger, right? They need that light. They really need it. It's in their interest to open their leaves up as soon as possible. It's also in their interest to stay closed in a situation where they might get eaten. So they sort of have to balance those two different demands.
1: So this calls to mind, Peter, a friend of mine who droughts his tomato and pepper plants to encourage root growth. He deliberately does not water them for a few days, maybe even a week, in the dead of the summer. And that encourages the plant to grow deeper roots, and it makes it more strategic with whatever rainwater and other resources it does get. And then when he waters it, it's like the plants just skyrocket.
0: I think that's a great example of the kind of things that, that plants seem to engage in all the time, not just in our admittedly strange laboratory situation we're putting these plants in, but in the real world, plants, in order to maximize their chance of producing seeds that go out in the world and produce other plants, they have to engage in some very complex decision making. They have to sometimes take risks. Plants are most people think of them as almost inanimate objects, right? They're moving, but you can't see them moving because they move very slowly usually. But they are competing with other plants. They are trying to thrive as much as they can. And farmers have come up with ways like droughting the plant to cause it to make certain kinds of decisions. But out there in the wild, all those plants out there in the woods are doing this kind of information processing all the time.
1: Hmm. Why did you decide on the shy plant instead of any other plant?
0: I presume the reason that Gagliano and lots of people have looked at this is it does produce that leaf closing behavior. You're right, it takes 15 minutes. They very slowly reopen. But the closing event only takes about 2 seconds. It's a really salient thing. It's useful to measure. We've played a little bit with trying this with cotton plants, but they move so slowly that it makes it hard to run this kind of experiment with them. It should be said, I'm talking about information processing in plants it's the whole category, but there are really only a few plants that people have looked at in a whole lot of detail, one of them being Mimosa pudica.
1: I mean, what would you say to a person who's like, Peter, I hear you, but I'm not buying it. Like, there's nothing here that really suggests that plants have intelligence. What would you say to that person?
0: I think in the case of the habituation and dishabituation studies that Gagliano and our group have been running, it really is impossible to explain the behaviors that we see in the plants without invoking this idea that there is perception. There is a sensing of the environment around the plant where they can differentiate between multiple stimuli. They can tell the difference between wind versus being physically shaken. You also have to have some kind of decision-making process. It could be that this leaf closing is just a reflex. It just happens all the time, no matter what. But that's not the case. They seem to be making a decision to sometimes deploy that behavior and sometimes not. And then I think most impressively, it means they have to have memory. There's just no way to get selective response to a novel stimulus unless you have some way of comparing the experiences you've had in the past to the experiences that you're having right now. I think when I'm describing these findings to people and you can see their eyes glaze over and they think, oh boy, this guy's saying plants are smart. That sounds a little nutty. I think this wall that we place between the plant and the animal kingdom is kind of arbitrary. It has to do with whether we move around or don't move around. It's periodically been said that we think plants must not be that intelligent because they never move. They stay still. But there's a counter argument to make there is that if an animal is in a bad situation, if they can't find food or there's some sort of a danger that's present, they get to run away. The plants have to make decisions in a way that are binding. Once they decide where they're going to grow, that's pretty much it. They can't move anymore. They have to work within those constraints. I think plants and animals are, I don't think it's crazy to talk about them as both engaging in intelligent information processing. I think intelligence is not something you only see with humans. It's not something you only see with mammals. I think in this idea of intelligence, the idea of making good decisions to enhance survival, enhance reproduction, that's been a demand that's been in place as long as there's been life on Earth.
1: Well, Peter Vishton, thank you so much for sharing your insights with me today on With Good Reason.
0: My pleasure. Thanks for having me.
1: Peter Vishton is a professor of psychological sciences at William & Mary. I'll be honest. My unplanned 5 p.m. Ragged Mountain hike in late April was not my best idea, but it did get me out of my head, and I was laughing much harder once I made it out of the woods. Nature really just does it for me. And Ben Katz says that there's a science to back that up. Ben Katz is a professor of human development and family science at Virginia Tech. He says that time in nature really helps us function. So, Ben, a couple of weeks ago, I was just kind of in a rut, just kind of restless. It's like all of my pieces and parts weren't coming together. I was really frustrated. And so I decided to go down to Durham and hang out with a good friend of mine along the Eno River. And it's like I could feel in real time that it was bringing me back to life, you know? I mean, Durham is in a drought right now, but there was enough water in the river that we could swim and play. And it was so rejuvenating even just trying to walk across those slippery rocks covered in algae and like the fear of God in you that you don't fall, but also the fun of falling together with a friend and seeing the little tadpoles and then watching these little boys across the river who were moving really fast and falling a lot. Have you had that experience before?
2: Oh, all the time, almost every day. I'm lucky enough to be in Blacksburg, Virginia, so we're out west, right, in western Virginia in the mountains. Mm. And I can walk out my door, whether it's my house or at the office where I work at Virginia Tech, and surrounded by mountains. There's a horticultural garden just a few minutes from where I am. And pretty much the favorite part of my day is actually being able to walk down the street just a few minutes from where I work and get in that natural space with the trees. And there's a koi pond and all of those things. Exactly.
1: What does it do for you?
2: Yeah, so one of the wonderful things about being able to spend time in nature is it helps in different areas. So there's strong evidence that it helps with things like mood. So if you're feeling stressed out, if you're maybe not having the best day, there's some evidence that can help with that, especially being in a quiet green space, you know, maybe surrounded by birdsong and things like that. There's also some evidence that it can help with cognition. So think about things like your attention or your working memory, holding information in mind, using it to solve a problem, that it can be restorative to that. So it's really doing lots of different things when you get out there.
1: Tell me about that. I mean, I know a lot of times we hear about how, you know, your diet and your exercise are really the go-to things to improve your health. Where does spending time in nature rank among those things?
2: So I think it's high up. And the reason I think it's pretty high up is because I don't necessarily see those different types of behaviors as being disconnected. Mm-hmm. So you mentioned exercise, right? You know, when you're out there in nature, you were, even with the story you told me, right? Sometimes you're just standing there, but a lot of times you're going on a hike, right? You're walking around. Right. And that's also really good cardiovascular exercise, which we also know independently, right? Like you were saying, is really good for not only mood and removing stress, but also cognition and brain health, especially if you do it repeatedly. So in my mind, it's sort of like when you get out in nature, you have both maybe you're removed from things that are distracting, from things that are stressors, but you also have exposure to green space that can be helpful, but you also have the physical exercise. There's also potentially things you're doing in nature that are cognitively beneficial. So in my mind, it's like a multimodal thing. And it's really hard to separate out those things because, you know, you might try to do that in a laboratory, but, you know, going to a park has all of that in it.
1: Right. So, Ben, you have personal experience with this. You went on a hike along California's northern coast when you were trying to decide exactly where you wanted to go to grad school. Tell me about that.
2: That's exactly right. So I was living in San Francisco, great city, but absolutely, a lot of distractions, noises, construction, advertisements, billboards everywhere. I realized I was having a really hard time making that decision, and I just found I couldn't concentrate on it. And so I drove a few hours north. So if you've ever been to California, north of there, you start getting into the coastal redwoods in the northern coast. And I went there for a weekend and I went hiking in, there was a Redwoods National Park, and there's some really, really lovely groves of redwoods right in the coast. And it was almost instantaneous. The moment I got out there and started hiking, just a short hike, you're surrounded by giant sequoia trees and redwood trees and ferns, and it suddenly was very peaceful. And I went on, I think, a half a mile hike, and by the end of that hike, I had figured out that I was going to go to the University of Michigan. And that was kind of my first, even before I went to start studying this stuff, my first sort of inkling of a realization, hey, this matters so much for our day-to-day cognition.
1: So I know that you and I, Ben, are really comfortable, you know, in our relationships with nature. We know, you know, to go outside and exactly the cool spots to go to. But for our listeners who are hearing this and thinking like, man, I need these benefits. I wish I knew what to do, you know, when I step outside and how to engage with nature. What would you say to them?
2: So what I would say is if this is not something you've done a lot, right? Hiking doesn't have to be you go on a 10-mile hike to start, right? It can be something where finding something that's just above your short walk, where maybe it's a nature trail or something that's very easy to find, you know, resources around this online too. And our national, both the state and national park systems have really good websites with information about hikes and shorter hikes. I would say finding something that you can do comfortably at a level of fitness that you have is a really good place to start. Making sure you have the equipment you need to do that. So hiking shoes are usually the minimum thing that you might need to get if you're looking to go for a hike. But really, it's also just planning and making time in your schedule, right? One of the hardest things, I think we both probably thought about this, is finding time in our day to make sure that we actually get out there. So for me, it's maybe making it one of the first things I do when I come into the office, or building time in it between my classes, maybe putting it on my schedule or my calendar that I'm going to just go for a walk and be out in nature because I know it's helpful to me. I found that actually planning that and making it deliberate has been very helpful.
1: You mentioned hiking shoes. You're the expert here. On a scale of 1 to 5, 5 being the worst, how bad is it that I often will just go hike in my Birkenstocks?
2: I don't think I can rate that depending on the types of it may depend on your actual Birkenstocks that you have. I think it also depends on the hike. So if you're just walking casually around, I mean, you can go for a walk on level ground without that. I would say, though, to make sure that you can keep hiking for as long as possible, you might want to look into picking up a pair of sort of closed-toe shoes, or at least something with ankle support if you're thinking about doing something more serious.
1: Yeah, my heels have kind of been hurting, and I think there's a correlation. There's a strong correlation there.
2: I need you to tell this to my wife, too, because she also bought Birkenstocks, which she loved, but we were hiking around, and I think it's a little bit more challenging to do that in Birkenstocks than, even sneakers, honestly, are pretty good for a casual.
1: So do you have any fun plans this weekend?
2: I do. So if you've ever been to Blacksburg, there's a national forest right behind, right near the town. And there's a place called Pandapus Pond there. And if you're at Virginia Tech, everyone there knows what this is, but it's one of the most beautiful spots in the universe because you have this beautiful pond surrounded by the big trees. I just saw a bald eagle there a couple weeks ago. It was the closest to a bald eagle I've ever been. It's just this wonderful spot, just a few minutes out of the town, and all of a sudden you're in the middle of a forest in a completely green natural environment away from the sound, hustle and bustle of the students and everything like that. And it's probably one of our favorite places to go here. I'm going there again. There's a lot of trails there we haven't explored. That's also part of the fun, is you can turn onto a trail that you haven't been on before and suddenly explore a whole new area that you've never seen too. So I am looking forward. Actually, I'll probably go there today after I get done with my meetings.
1: Ooh, that sounds fun. So I myself am getting ready to go camping this weekend with some friends. We're going to camp up at Natural Chimneys. And I really love how methodical camping requires us to be. You know, it's like, how can I pack everything I need in the most efficient way? Because we're going tent camping, right? We're not bringing the camper. So we've really got to be strategic about bringing all that we need in the most efficient way and fitting it in the car.
2: So you're talking about executive function. You're talking about planning when you're talking about the preparation, right? All of those, you know, you probably wrote down a list. You probably thought about, okay, what do I need? You had to plan a trip to the store to pick up the things you were missing. You have to figure out how to pack everything in your car and how are you going to do that optimally. So there's spatial reasoning involved. Planning a trip to camping is something that has all sorts of different aspects of cognition involved. And my argument is there's all these different cool things in our life that we can do, and maybe it's valuable to focus on them and be thoughtful about how you can build them into your daily life more.
1: You know, also what I love about camping is the total surrender of it. You can plan for everything that you can anticipate, and then something can go totally left, right? That's so fun to me, especially when I'm doing it with friends.
2: Yeah, and you're gaining experience, right? I mean, camping, like any other skilled activity, is an intersection between sort of your fluid reasoning and your crystallized, you know, your experience that you've built up along the way. And that's actually one of those fun things, right? Well, you learned that. You probably didn't bring a tarp that one time. You got soaking wet, and that wasn't fun. But then while you were kind of afterwards, while you were drying off in the car ride home or something like that, you probably thought about this. Okay, next time I'm going to put a tarp in the car ahead of time, and then you're prepared for it next time. And then once you've done that, right, then you're ready the next time you kind of have inclement weather. Although, like you said, you're absolutely right. There could be something completely different that happens that you have to respond to. But like you're saying, I think you were getting to this. It's all part of the fun of, oh, you're making me want to camp now. It's been a little bit too long since I've gone camping, but I really, really enjoy it.
1: Man, you got to get out there. I mean, I do think it's better to camp in like fall or spring. But some of my best friends are going, and I'm not going to miss this experience. So
2: you've got to do it. You are right. But as long as it's not over 90, maybe it won't be too bad.
1: I think it will be over 90.
2: Oh, no. I'm sorry.
1: All right, Ben. Well, I'll see you out there.
2: I'll see you on the trail, Lauren.
1: Yeah.
2: Hopefully not with Birkenstocks.
1: Hopefully not. We'll see.
3: Ben Katz is a professor of human development and family science at Virginia Tech. This is With Good Reason. We'll be right back.

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1: Welcome back to With Good Reason from Virginia Humanities. Early one Saturday morning, I met Melanie Del Pozo at the James River Wetlands to go bird watching.
2: I was trying to listen. Usually there's an indigo bunting here that likes to hang out. It likes to perch right there.
1: No.
2: At the edge of the trees and the shrubs. And indigo buntings are one of those birds that has a very common thing they like to do. Their behavior is perching. You often find them perching somewhere and singing. And then they go out, do their thing, and come back to the same spot and perch and sing.
1: She's a real bird watcher. She has a favorite place to go birding, knows where they like to hang out, and what they like to do. I'm a sea birder.
2: I think how my friend described it is like there's A, B, and C type of birders. Mm-hmm. The A birders are all about the bird. Okay. Silence. You have to be very methodical. Uh-huh. They get the best checklists. And then the B birders, you know, we're okay. We're looking. We're definitely paying attention. We're talking here and there. Mm-hmm. And then the sea birders, they're here just to talk and hang out. Yeah, nothing wrong with that.
1: And usually she fell in love with birding after joining the Black Avian Enthusiast Group. Now, she leads walks along with the group's founder, Dante Jackson.
2: You need to see. You need to learn about something to care about it. So I'm very excited that every month we are birthing 10, 15 new birders that are now care about birds and care about their well-being and their habitat and about the nature that sustains them.
1: Melanie and Dante both graduated from Virginia Commonwealth University's Environmental Studies program. Today, they join me in a conversation about all things birds. So Melanie and Dante, y'all are like the foremost expert birders to me in this town, because y'all are the only ones I know. Okay. But you also are experts. What have you guys been seeing lately that's blown your mind?
2: That's been blowing my mind. I've been visiting the James River Park system frequently, and I say what blew my mind most recently was barred owls. I know they make the residence there, but it was the first time recently that I got eyes on two of them with a group of birders that we were just there doing a bird walk with the Black Avian Enthusiasts. It was magical, to say the least.
3: Yeah, it's always a special moment to catch an owl. The last time I caught an owl, I was like in Bryant Park, listening to music, kind of like danced around singing, and then like it just started calling behind me. It scared me actually, like I froze, and I just kind of watched it for like 10 minutes and it flew away. Mm-hmm. But recently, I was actually talking about yesterday, I just saw a couple ruby-throated hummingbirds at the Fine Arts Museum, kind of at the top of the hill. There's a couple like trumpet, I don't know what they're called, like Japanese trumpet, or not Japanese, but it's a native flowering plant that they like, and there's a couple of them up there.
1: Is that red flower?
3: Yeah.
1: Like, it's like kind of narrow and steep.
3: Yes, okay. Exactly. Okay. I just don't know the name.
1: I always think of it as a trumpet flower.
3: Yeah.
1: Yeah.
3: Mm-hmm.
1: So give me a visual of like, what did you say, the barred owl? What does it look like?
2: It honestly looks like it's straight up looking at you. It's gigantic. It's green and white. And it has this wisdom to it. You definitely feel special when it's looking at you, and they were looking at you. They were very aware of our presence.
3: Yeah.
2: They never stopped looking. There were two, one to the left and one to the right. It was very funny because we were all attentive to the one on the left side until this woman couldn't find it, and she was like, I found it. She was looking the opposite direction that we were, and I was like, you clearly don't know.
3: Right.
2: Let me guide you again. And then she's like, no, I see it. And lo and behold, there were two. Very magical. Mm.
3: My favorite part about them is I think their face is kind of like concave, which is I think why they're able to like hear so very well. I don't know, when they snap their head, like how it snaps its head, turn back around like that, like he can fly in front of you and not be face to you and just turns his head right on you.
4: It's like piercing your soul, that look.
3: And its face is just like, it looks kind of flat from when you look at it, but it's kind of concave, physical bird.
2: I'm actually curious, Dante, how did you get into birding? I know we took a similar class at VCU under the guidance of Leslie Bullock. Mm-hmm. It was called Avian Ecology. Yeah. But how did you get into birding? What did you know before the class?
3: Funny enough, with Leslie Bullock, I was helping do the bird window collisions around campus, figuring out where birds are colliding into buildings and sometimes, you know, dying, and collecting information so we can put up like tinted window, like film, so birds aren't seeing reflections of like the sky or whatever and flying right in. I did that for a couple of years and actually wasn't like really into birds. And it was kind of the class that really captured me because Leslie took us out there and I thought she was lying to us when she was spotting all these birds from like 100 meters out that looked like a black silhouette of a bird. Mm-hmm. And she's like, oh, that's a, I don't know, grackle, whatever. I'm like, she doesn't know what that is. And then there's a purple finch one day. We were out at Deep Bottom at Verina. She's like, oh, guys, I think I see a purple finch. And I was like, she's messing with us. There's no way. But she was really showing us, like, how much diversity is around me, around us. And I think that's what really got me. Because it's like playing Pokemon, honestly. You go out and you try to catch them all. And I don't know. I'm a nerd as well. So I'm also into Pokemon. Like, shocking to both those answers,
4: cannot
3: right?
4: Cannot believe this.
3: Yeah, yeah. Yeah, it was that. There was so much life around me, and I had no idea. Like, I don't even know if I paid attention to birds prior to that class. Like, even though I did the bird window collision thing, like, she told us what some of the birds were, but I don't think it really captured me.
2: Yeah, when I look back in my memory growing up, I don't picture any birds. I can definitely think of chickens.
3: Right.
2: And I can definitely think of flamingos. I've come from the Dominican Republic, and we have a bit of them. But before the class, I didn't know what a cardinal was. Again, I am not from this country.
3: Right.
2: I'm from Dominican Republic. We don't have cardinals there. But to me, I just never for a single moment thought about birds. It was incredible. After the first class, I was amazed and I started to listen. And now I cannot shut them up.
3: Yeah.
2: Once you start listening, it's impossible to not listen again. And as you say, I was blown away. And a common thing about people that come on bird walks with us is they are blown away by how many birds we actually hear and see. Often at the end of a two-hour hike, they're like, I think I saw 5, 7, 10, when the actual number is 17, 20, and 33 that one time at Bryant Park. It's amazing how much diversity is around you, and you just, you know, you walk around and you just don't even know it.
3: Yeah.
4: Yeah, like that Saturday morning that you and I went out, Melanie, at the end, you asked me, you know, how many birds did I think that we had seen or heard? And I thought I was beefing up the number by saying 7, and you said, no, like 17. I totally did not register that many birds. I really can't distinguish between them yet.
2: Yeah, at the beginning, you just don't.
3: Yeah.
2: It's all muddy. It's really hard to tell them apart. But a lot of people don't know that birders actually just get really good at identifying bird calls because you often don't see them.
3: Yeah, it's just a lot of practice, honestly, like routine practice. Like we took that class, so we had field quizzes. So I was out in the middle of my job playing bird calls, in the middle of my job disturbing my coworkers. And honestly, starting out as well, the bird that really tripped me up all the time was the Carolina wren. I was like, why did it make so many different sounds? And someone's like, what bird's that? I'm like, I think it's this. And like, no, it's a Carolina wren.
4: You guys are interacting a lot with newbies like myself through the Black Avian Enthusiasts group. How did that group begin?
3: So I was really heavy into birds leaving VCU, and I kind of thinking about joining a different org. I also was thinking, like, I think subconsciously I thought I was the only Black birder because environmental science is not very diverse, and our department's very small. And it wasn't until going to Taking Nature Black, the conference in Silver Spring, Maryland, a bunch of environmental, like black environmentalists, nature lovers, everything there. And I actually met more black birders, and it kind of inspired me. And then I got introduced to our co-founder, John Ditto, who I feel like is the black birder of Richmond. I think we're all out there. We just don't know it. But Leslie introduced me to John, and eventually Dr. J. Drew Lanham came, right? And I think Ariel was like, you should start a group. And John was like, we should start a group. And then it just kind of like, after that, I followed up with John, like, hey, we should, let's start it. I was really captured with birds, and I wanted to bird with black people because I thought I was the only one. I was like bringing my friends out, like, who don't really like to go outside. I'm like, yeah. I can't be the only one. I'm like, come on, look at this.
4: Yeah.
3: Don't you like this blue jay? That's kind of how it started. So like October, I think 23rd is the date.
4: Is
3: our first walk.
4: Year?
3: First 2023.
4: Okay. First so walk. It's been a little while.
3: Yeah, it's been a long time. Time isn't real to me, but yeah.
4: Right. Yeah. What do you mean by that? Say more.
3: It's been almost 3 years, but it doesn't feel longer. It feels longer than that to me.
2: To me, it feels shorter.
3: Shorter? See, it's not real.
2: Yeah. I joined the club, the Black Gabby Enthusiast Club. It's a bird club for and by black people. And I joined a year after, pretty recently, like as soon as you started it, I joined. And I really love the aspect of community that you created. Sometimes it was just us two. And other times we had a big crowd, like three people. And and the Bear Club just ended fitting perfectly for me. I also had come from working in the field in conservation and feeling like the minority most of the time. And it was incredible to feel like the majority whenever we would go out and bird together. Yeah. So thank you so much for creating that space. And I'm so glad that it's continuing.
3: Yeah.
2: And I get to lead bird walks now, which is incredible.
4: What makes it so important to have other black birders to go out in nature with?
3: I think it was a sense of belonging. As Melanie mentioned, going out and working in this field, like we're often like probably the only person of color. And I was bird watching. I was joining different clubs, and I didn't really see anyone that looked like me. And I mentioned that during my college career, you know, there's only like a few handful of like black people in my graduating class. So belonging, and then like, I don't know, I feel like we had more fun.
2: Yeah, for me, I had come from very difficult experiences in the field as the only, and sometimes the only black woman in a team of, you know, 70, 25 people. And I found myself having to explain myself and often, and like people were using me. They clearly hadn't interacted with people of color, and they were assuming that I was the representative of all immigrants, all people from the Dominican Republic, all people of color. So it just was very burdensome to me. And the racist comments never, you know, always found their way. And it truly makes you feel like you don't belong. And for me, it's very obvious why there are not that many people of color in the field of conservation and environmental resources, like natural resources. It's because it's extremely expensive. It's a career that you don't make much money off. It's a career where you have to really be passionate, and for that you need key experiences in the outdoors. Accessing the outdoors is not easy. Most people that live in cities, as Dante, you did a project recently for your undergrad where you looked at green areas near people. And the majority of time it was cemeteries that were near people in Virginia, like in Richmond. They had access to green spaces. It was cemeteries. So even the quality of green spaces that you have around you can definitely shift and put you into perspective of what nature is. You need a car to go to a state park.
3: Yeah.
2: You need gear to have an incredible time camping. You need an adult that has the free time, that has the extra income to spend doing this activity. And you need to feel welcome when you are in these spaces. And I felt like when I was in the outdoors, there was always these looks or this feeling that I didn't belong.
4: So you mentioned earlier that a lot of times birders just hear the birds, you don't really see them. I'd love to play some bird calls and have you guys talk about like what what bird is that, and how do you guys remember the call of that specific bird?
2: That's the most common one, yeah. And to me, it's like a galloping horse.
3: Yeah,
2: how do you remember
3: it? Good. The mnemonic devices are really helpful for me. So like, tea kettle, tea kettle, tea kettle, tea. I've heard cheeseburger, cheeseburger, cheeseburger, cheese.
2: That's funny.
3: Yeah. Like, if someone tells me they don't like know, I've had people like, there's more than like five birds, and yeah. I'll show them some birds, and I'm like, you know this one? I'll play the Carolina Wren, because I don't know, you associate that one with kind of, I feel like some morning kind of sound you might hear. Like,
4: it does sound very morning.
3: Yeah.
4: Are both of those sounds the same bird?
3: Oh, that sounds like two different birds. There's even a yellow throat in the back of that one, I think.
2: that one trips me every time.
3: Yeah.
4: Is that the same bird?
3: That is a Carolina Wren as well.
2: Yeah, that is the same bird.
4: Oh, man.
3: I think the bird is agitated when it makes that noise.
4: Okay, I see that.
3: Yeah.
2: That's a call, yeah.
3: Yeah, and they'll go crazy doing that call. I don't even have much to say about that one. It's just another one that they do. I don't know.
2: Yeah, birds have different... They have songs and they have calls. Songs are just more complex and longer, and calls are shorter.
3: Yeah. Mm-hmm. And I'm like, I guess being mindful out in nature, I try to sit, listen, maybe I'll close my eyes and try and think about like what I think the birds are kind of calling about.
2: Mm-hmm.
3: If I know it's an alarm, maybe I'll think like maybe there's a predator nearby, or maybe they're being territorial, but just kind of another way to kind of connect in nature.
4: Yeah. That last one sounds like when Amazon trucks back up. It's like that screeching backup sound. So Merlin is an app that like even like real birders like y'all use.
2: Real birders.
3: Real birders.
4: Real birders.
2: Yes.
3: And honestly, if you like birds, that's enough. You're a
4: to
3: birder.
4: To be a real birder?
3: You're a real birder.
2: Okay.
3: There's a lot of people who are kind of intimidated when they see people who are getting up at like 5 a.m. They got all the equipment. Got the big old camera, but like if you just go outside and look at birds, even without binoculars, and you just like birds, you're a birder.
2: Okay.
3: There's people who don't identify as, you know, it's okay if you don't identify with it, but they have like bird feeders at home.
2: Right.
3: And I'm like you're a birder, but that's okay, you know.
2: Yeah. So there are two apps that we use a lot, and it's the Merlin Bird ID. It's an incredible app, and it's the one that I recommend a lot of first-timers and just anybody interested in birds can download. It has a lot of neat features. You can find pictures, you can find distribution range, you're likely to see that bird, and a brief description of it, along with the songs and the calls.
3: Yeah.
2: We should note here that during breeding season, it's very important that you do not play these sounds when you're out in nature, because these birds are trying to breed, and when they listen to another bird come by into their territory, that can agitate them and distress them a lot.
4: Mm-hmm.
2: So please be cautious on that. It also has a neat feature that is the one that everybody uses, and is you can record sounds, and it will immediately, with fairly good accuracy, tell you which bird that is. Which is really good. And then there's this other app called eBird. Do you want to talk about it?
3: Yeah, eBird is this citizen science app where we have lots of people, birders, whoever. And when they go out to birdwatch, they can create a list of birds that they've seen. It tracks how far they've walked, the area they're in. And scientists take that data to, I guess, track bird populations, trends.
2: So if you're looking for a specific bird, you can filter by that and see when it was most recently seen, and you can go and bird.
4: So is Richmond a good place for birding?
2: I will say so.
3: Yeah.
2: The James River Park System, incredible shout out to the James River Park System, and the incredible employees that maintain it. It's a fighting battle with the English ivy, but they've kept up. And it's just a beautiful, incredible park that we have here in Richmond, and it wraps around the James River for a good bit of that section. Mm-hmm. It provides incredible habitat for migratory birds, for waterfowl, for ducks. and for people, you know, any day you can see people paddleboarding, kayaking, they are running, they're biking, they're remaining active. And to me, it's one of the treasures that, that we have here in the city. So big fan. Big fan of the James River Park system is in its entirety.
3: The James River is like pretty wild for an urban park. But yeah, if you go during like migratory seasons, maybe like mid-May, like peak season, that's a lot of people are birding during that time along the park, because it's just great for a lot of birds are stopping over as they're migrating.
2: Yeah, migratory birds are traveling such a vast extensive of land, and you know, they're here for a second and then they move along into their route to find their breeding grounds, often up north.
3: One of my like favorite things learning in Leslie's class was the complete transformation that birds go under to travel such long distances. I kind of want to encourage people to go like look that up. Maybe there's a video, but they endure a lot, which is why like it's good to not play bird calls during migratory season, because they're already under stress, you know, trying to get across the waters.
2: They're under a lot of stress, and the stopover habitats are very important. You know, one of the reasons why people are encouraging folks to have native vegetation and to have water baths is they need those stopover habitats. Obviously, they need the natural ones, but there's an incredible decline in the habitat and stopover habitat for birds. Birds are, in general, are in incredible decline. And you need to see, you need to learn about something to care about it. So I'm very excited that every month we are birthing 10, 15 new birders that are now care about birds and care about their well-being and their habitat and about the nature that sustains them.
4: Do you all have a favorite memory from one of the bird walks?
2: Very early on, I had been birding for 6 months, seven months, and I remember Miriam came to one of the bird walks, and she, I don't even remember the bird that she saw. It might have been...
3: Was I there?
2: Yes.
3: Okay.
2: It was in the wetlands, and the, that first spot where you see the water, the pond, the first observation deck on the pond. And I think she might have been seeing a chickadee. I don't know what it was, but she started crying. She started crying, and she said, "I cannot believe this. This looks just like the book, and it's so beautiful." And I started crying, because indeed it was so beautiful. And it was this awakening moment of the beauty of nature and the beauty that of this bird. And it's indeed, it looks like out of a book, I mean, out of a fantasy, but it's real. And it's been there the whole time, but we never care to look. So I treasure that memory as an awakening, as a birthing of a new person that cares about its surroundings, and a lot of joy. We were both crying and laughing about crying.
4: Melanie Del Pozo is a Richmond-based bird walk leader for the Black Avian Enthusiasts and the Feminist Bird Club. Dante Jackson is the president and co-founder of the Black Avian Enthusiasts. With Good Reason is produced by Virginia Humanities, which acknowledges the Monacan Nation, the original people of the land and waters of our home in Charlottesville, Virginia. Special thanks to Chioke Iansen at the Institute for Contemporary Art at Virginia Commonwealth University, where some of this episode was recorded. Our production team is Sarah McConnell, Allison Quantz, and Matt Darrow. Special thanks to Jenny Taylor for booking assistance. 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
2: And actually, if you take away social media for some kids, their depression's going to get worse.
3: When you are sleep deprived, unfortunately, it does increase the risk of suicidality.
4: Kids are asking to be seen and asking for support in a way that I think they weren't doing before because we just weren't even talking about it.
5: I'm Julie Rose, and this is Top of Mind. I have been a radio journalist for 2 decades, but a few years ago, I found myself avoiding the news for long stretches because of how depressing and divisive it all seems. I still wanted to be informed and engaged on important issues, though, and I figured I couldn't be alone in that. So we created this podcast. Each week, we tackle one tough topic in a way that will challenge you, help you feel more empathy, and empower you to become a better citizen, a kinder neighbor, and a more effective advocate. Today, how can we address the teen mental health crisis?
6: We weren't medicating the whole world yet. We had no idea what experiment we were walking into.
5: Brooke Seam was 15 years old when she started taking antidepressants. It was 2001, just a handful of years after Prozac was approved by the FDA. It was the first in a new family of antidepressants that soon flooded American medicine cabinets. In one decade, starting in the 90s, antidepressant use among teens and adults quadrupled. Brooke Seam got swept into that wave.
6: I think the biggest reason why I was medicated was out of fear. In 2001, I was 15 years old, and my father suddenly passed away. And so the adults in my life were concerned that I wasn't really grieving or processing. I was just pretty much shut down. And my mother did what she, you know, what she thought was the right thing. She took me to a child psychologist to ultimately diagnose me with a depressive and anxiety disorder and recommended medication. So my mother had gone from having, you know, a full family to losing a third of it. Her primary person who she would bounce things off of, ideas off of when it came to me, was gone. And I was and am an intense, intense person who feels things really deeply. And I think she was worried that if there was not an intervention, that she might lose me too. And so I ended up at a child psychiatrist because, again, my mother was just trying to do what she thought was right. And within, you know, a short appointment, 5-10 minutes, I was given a prescription for an antidepressant. And had we known what was going to happen and the consequences of these drugs, I don't think either one of us would have made the same choice.
5: Since Brooke Seam took her first antidepressant, use among teens has grown steadily. It spiked during the COVID-19 pandemic. Of course, overall mental health among Americans young and old took a nosedive during the pandemic. But the trend among teens has been worrisome for at least a decade now. Starting around 2012, suicide overtook homicide as a leading cause of death among 15 to 19-year-olds. The murder rate jumped during the pandemic, and now they're virtually tied. In the most recent big survey of high schoolers that the CDC does every few years, a quarter of students said they had seriously considered suicide. And nearly half reported feeling persistently sad or hopeless. So today on Top of Mind, how can we help youth struggling

0: with anxiety and depression. Let's look at three areas for possible intervention. We'll tackle the role of sleep. 2/3 of American teens are chronically sleep deprived. And we'll look at the effects of social media, which seems like an obvious culprit, but outright banning it could actually make things worse for some kids. First, though, let's talk medication. A lot of doctors and families recognize that it's often an effective part of mental health treatment. I personally have taken antidepressants for years, but others worry that we are too quick to jump to prescription medications, particularly for kids. That is Brooke Seam's fear, and one she only realized in hindsight.
1: It was given to us in such a benign way that it was kind of like, why not? Who wouldn't want to not feel horrible? I had 2 drugs that I had tried, and they both gave me very, very obvious, immediate physical side effects. I was either, you know, couldn't stay awake in school, or I was so nauseous and my heart was racing. So we ended up putting me on a combination of Effexor XR and Wellbutrin XL, which were not approved for use in children and teens in 2001 and still aren't approved for use in children and teens. But nevertheless, I stayed on those same 2 drugs for the next 15 years.
0: Now, many of the antidepressants given to teens over the years have not been formally approved for use in kids, but have been shown to be safe and effective in studies done outside of the FDA approval process. So it's legal for doctors to prescribe them. In Brooke Seam's case, the drugs seemed to trigger some new health problems.
1: Within a year, I had developed a whole host of other physical issues. I had had something that was diagnosed as bile reflux disease. My thyroid started going nuts. My skin was going nuts. And we just assumed that these were all independent. No one ever in any of the specialists I saw over the course of a couple years suggested that maybe the antidepressants were actually causing these effects, these downstream effects, because it was gradual. And so what happened was I ended up being put on a whole bunch of other drugs in order to deal with the physical issues that had come up. So, you know, I can't say for sure whether or not it was the psychiatric drugs that caused these side effects, but I think there's a line to be drawn in between the fact that when I got off the psychiatric drugs and I got off these other drugs, the issues did not return.
0: How did the drugs affect your mental health? I mean, that was the reason that you had gone on them, right? Did you feel less depressed, less anxious? Were you better able to cope with your father's death?
1: No, not really. I just kind of felt numb and not home, which I guess could be a definition of feeling better. I mean, depending on, you know, the thing that you've gone through, you don't want to feel that pain. So I guess by that definition, I did. But I was also gone and not home. Like, it just started to cut off all of my intuition, all of my curiosity. I had no affect really up or down. So therefore, there were kind of no consequences. You know, so every decision I made started to come through this lens of not only a numbing affect, but also through a lens of brokenness. Because here I had been told by all these people I'm supposed to respect and who have more training than I am that there's something fundamentally screwed up about my brain and that it's not my fault. I felt like the drugs gave me an excuse to not make an effort, to not thrive, to not deal with hard things.
0: 15 years later, she's 30 years old and really not feeling well.
1: I was having a lot of suicidal ideation, and it just kind of dawned on me one day that if the antidepressants were working, I shouldn't be this depressed. And I just kind of, I realized, you know, my father died at 15. I'm about to turn 30. That means that I'm entering the period in my life where I will have lived more than half my life without him. And by that same token, it means I will have lived more than half my life under the influence of a lot of drugs and a lot of powerful psychiatric drugs. And I realized that I hadn't had an unmedicated moment in my entire adult life. And given how miserable I was, that just seemed really deeply uncomfortable. And it made no sense because I was like, I don't wear the same clothes as I did when I was 15. My brain has changed. Why in the hell am I on the same cocktail of medication?
0: So she quit taking the antidepressants. She says her doctor told her to just stop instead of tapering off.
1: what I know now, I don't think that was a smart recommendation. And that's when I was plunged into severe antidepressant withdrawal. And my whole life changed. All I can say in a succinct way is just that these drugs affect absolutely every part of your body. And so for me, I mean, quite literally within about 6 days of getting off the drug completely, I started having very intense changes to all five of my physical senses.
0: Her thoughts of suicide intensified. She had relentless intrusive thoughts, gut problems, mood swings, and sensory changes. And this went on for more than a year.
1: I didn't really start to learn resilience until I went through antidepressant withdrawal. I mean, it's just, that is where my issue is that we are not teaching people how to handle life, and instead we are just giving them a drug. In hindsight, what I needed was time. And what I needed was for my mother, I think, to get help for herself. And which she has, and she did. We have talked extensively about the choice to medicate me and the consequences, and we both agree that had we known what we know now, we certainly would not have made the choice we made. I had gone through a major, major trauma at a very young age, and the reality was my life was not going to be derailed if my GPA dropped from a 4.0 to a 3.5. And if I needed to take some time, that's what should have happened. I should have just been given the time to work through it, and my grief should never have been medicalized. And when you have not been fully feeling your feelings because you have been medicated since you were a child, you do not have the tools to manage difficult life situations. And then you get overwhelmed, and then you take an anxiety drug, and we just end up back on the same treadmill.
0: Brooke Seum's memoir about her experience with antidepressants is called May Cause Side Effects. In 2004, not long after Seum first started taking medication, the FDA issued what's called a black box warning for antidepressants, saying that they were associated with an increased risk of suicidal thinking, feeling, and behavior in young people. Doctors quickly started prescribing less.
2: I mean, it definitely gave me pause.
0: This is Khadija Booth-Watkins.
2: And I am a child and adolescent psychiatrist at the Massachusetts General Hospital, and I'm the associate director for the Clay Center.
0: While the black box warning prompted a lot of primary care doctors to stop prescribing antidepressants to teens, many psychiatric specialists, like Dr. Booth-Watkins, dove into the FDA's data first.
2: It definitely made me want to learn more about it, again, to be able to understand what this meant, how they came about this decision. And there was enough there that made me feel comfortable that the risk of untreated depression is far greater than the risk of this potential suicidal ideation.
0: The FDA had based its black box warning on an analysis of hundreds of clinical trials done on antidepressant use by people of all ages. The increased risk of suicidal thinking or behavior was only significant for patients under 18. And it was just 2 percentage points higher than for patients who took a placebo. Plus, says Dr. Booth-Watkins,
2: the idea or definition of suicidality was extremely broad. Mm-hmm. And so it obviously looked like people thinking or, you know, having suicidal thoughts, but it also could look like a kid who was angry and kicked the trash can on the way out the door. So anything that was potentially self-harming was considered suicidal thoughts. And it's also important to note that there was no acts of suicide or anyone attempting to take their lives. These are all thoughts.
0: In other words, in the hundreds of studies that prompted the FDA's warning, no one actually died by suicide. So Dr. Booth-Watkins felt comfortable continuing to carefully prescribe antidepressants to her young patients. And within a few years, many other doctors followed suit. Antidepressant use among teens is much higher now than it was before the black box warning. Dr. Booth-Watkins says it's a trend to watch carefully, but not necessarily cause for concern.
2: I mean, I think we should always be mindful of that and always be watchful. And mental health conditions among young people are so incredibly prevalent, more prevalent than strep throat. So it's encouraging that we're now identifying kids that need treatment and giving them the treatment that they need. And so I think this trend has shifted because there was a period of time before the black box warning, we were seeing decreases in depression, decreases in suicidality. And then the black box warning came, and it wasn't that we were curing kids. It wasn't that there was no more depression. It's just that Now we were afraid to use a medication that also could potentially have a similar side effect that we're trying to avoid.
0: And now things are ticking back up since the pandemic. Things have sort of...
2: And we're more educated. We're more kind of thoughtful about thinking about the risk versus the benefit. Because again, having an untreated kid with depression could potentially be life-threatening.
0: So describe for me a patient situation where you would really be recommending medication. What would have to be in place for you to say, yeah, I really think we ought to add some meds to this mix?
2: I mean, definitely if we're dealing with safety concerns and issues in terms of increasing aggression, suicidal ideation, or even suicidal, you know, behaviors. But also if kids are incredibly depressed, they don't have any energy, they can't make it to school, they're no longer wanting to play on the sports, they're no longer enjoying things they used to enjoy, they're having suicidal thoughts, even if it's passive, like, I just wish I weren't here, maybe life would be better without me. And so when you have a kid coming in and they're suffering, there's impairment in their functioning at home or school, you know, when a child misses 6 months of life, meaning misses because they're physically absent or missing because they're withdrawn and they're isolated, missing because they're just not mentally present, but they're so preoccupied with their thoughts or their worries, this is huge. Thinking about missing, you know, the first half of freshman year college or the first half of, you know, freshman year high school or transition from middle to high school, those are big milestones. Even when we think socially, like the social circles and kids change so dramatically and so quickly, if you're missing, you've missed out.
0: Dr. Booth Watkins, do you find yourself more often encouraging parents to try medication for their kids or trying to discourage them from the medication that they sort of came in thinking was the answer?
2: You know, this is a little bit tricky because often by the time they reach me, things are pretty severe. So usually it is me making a medication recommendation, and it's never really medication in isolation. It usually is medication plus some sort of therapy because pills aren't skills. But, you know, I have not seen a child in my practice, in the clinic, that I felt like, well, I don't understand why they're here. They don't all need medication, but they all need some sort of support. So while I might say to them, you know, I know you came here to talk about medication, but I really think this is something that doesn't meet the level in terms of when we think about risk versus the benefit. I really think that we should try these steps first. And of course, if you want to come back and talk about it some more, like if these symptoms aren't going away and it's getting in the way of life, then we should talk about it again. So all of the kids that come to see me don't necessarily require a psychopharm intervention, but they require something.
0: What are some of the specific skills that you're really keen to see these young people that they just really need to have in order to be well mentally?
2: So one of the things that we talk a lot about is really how do we build resilience? It kind of sounds like a buzzword, but it's real. Resilience helps us to not be so impacted by adversity, but it also helps us to, if we are impacted, to really be able to bounce back without so much disruption in our lives. And so if we are doing things like maintaining connection, like meaningful connection, and that was partly what made COVID so difficult. We weren't able to keep those connections. We had to take time to figure out how to reconnect in a safe way. But also things like, you know, teaching kids how to be flexible and see a different perspective, how to regulate their emotions. So that would look like us as adults, you know, showing how we regulate our emotions when we're angry, showing what coping skills we use, you know, while acknowledging like we're human and we sometimes also get angry.
0: What are some of the concerns that you're hearing from parents and patients? So when they come to you and you're having this conversation about we need help, what are some of the more common questions and concerns that they voice?
2: As it relates specifically to the medication, there's no medication without risk, without potential side effects. And at the core, they're just worried about safety. You know, is my child going to be addicted? Is it going to change their personality? I have a friend who has a son and maybe, you know, they look like a zombie the last time I saw them. Is that going to happen to my child? And will they need it forever? Are there alternatives to this? Like, is there something else we can do instead of medication? How long is it going to take to work? Like, these are the questions that they want to know. They want to have all of the information that they need to make the best decision for their child.
0: What does working look like? How do you know that the medication is working well enough to continue with it in a teenager?
2: You know, ideally you want a teenager to be functioning at like 98, 99, 100% of their best self. You know, I'm not as sad as I used to be, but I'm still sad. That to me is not a definition of working. I'm not as anxious as I used to be, but I'm still anxious. I still can't do certain things. I'm still avoiding certain things. That's not working. Working is that the symptoms are resolved. Again, recognizing that some of these things are natural parts of life. We're naturally wired to be anxious at times. We're naturally wired to be sad when sad things happen. These natural emotions are okay. But, you know, you want them to be living their best life, going to school, socializing with friends, doing extracurricular activities, thinking about their future, not being irritable, not being on edge, in a way that is consistent.
0: So I was going to say, like, where is this magic medicine? No irritability.
2: It does not exist. It does not exist. And you know, that is different from every day, like, cranky, we're walking on eggshells. We don't know what to say because it's never the right thing. Yeah. You know, that's very different.
0: What if on the medication, it's not walking on eggshells all the time, but it's kind of numbed out, kind of like you're not having the intensity of that, but it's also, you know, their affect has changed or they're sort of a zombie, right? Is some of that sort of just inherent in antidepressant use, that it kind of, it's intended to sort of flatten things out a little bit? And is that acceptable? And, you know, does that look like working in your mind?
2: Yeah, we don't want to make any zombies. That is definitely not the definition of working. And whether it is an antidepressant or a stimulant for ADHD, you know, that is, to me, a side effect and an undesired and intolerable side effect.
0: So do you think it's important then that there be a reassessment or like how common would you say it is that a teen might go on it at 16 and then suddenly they're 28 or 35 and they've kind of always been medicated? Maybe it's working, maybe it's not, but it's sort of like once I was on this train, I was kind of on it, you know? Is that a common thing?
2: So there should always be a constant and ongoing assessment and reassessment of how things are going. And definitely, if there's been sustained progress, then there's a period where we start talking about, let's talk about discontinuing the medication. Mm-hmm. I typically go down slowly in the same way.
0: You step down dosage.
2: Right. So we step down. And so that usually makes it tolerable. The medications that have a shorter life, it feels more like a jolt, but typically stepping down in small increments over an extended period of time usually kind of mitigates that outcome.
0: So what is giving you hope right now when you look at the state of your patients and what you can offer them?
2: I mean, first and foremost, what gives me hope is that patients, families are talking about mental health and mental illness. They are open to having conversations about how we can best support these young people. And the fact that kids are just feeling empowered to advocate for themselves and to be able to talk about how they feel. I can't tell you how many kids come into my office and parents are like, well, I say, why are you here? And they turn and look at the kid and they're like, well, they said that they wanted to come in for an evaluation. Kids are asking to be seen and asking for support in a way that I think that they weren't doing before, because we just weren't even talking about it in the same way that we're talking about it now.
0: Dr. Booth Watkins, this has been great. Thank you so much for your time today. I really appreciate it.
2: Well, thank you for having me. I appreciate you inviting me to talk about this topic that is so important.
0: Khadija Booth Watkins is a child psychiatrist at Massachusetts General Hospital and associate director of the Clay Center for Young Healthy Minds. So that regular CDC study of teens that I mentioned earlier found that in 2021, almost a third of high schoolers reported that their mental health was poor all or most of the time in the past month. Now, that study also found
3: only 23% of high schoolers were getting at least 8 hours of sleep on school nights, and that's the minimum they should be getting. So we know that the highest risk of suicide is during those preteen to young adulthood years. And we also know that teens tend to be the most sleep deprived of any age group.
0: How does sleep impact the mental health of American youth? And are our assumptions about teenagers and sleep getting in the way of a potential solution? That's coming up on Top of Mind. I'm Julie Rose.
3: I'm Lisa L. Lewis. I am the author of The Sleep Deprived Teen. I am a parenting journalist. I'm a parent, and I have also become a teen sleep expert these last several years. This specific topic of teen sleep really hit our household in a big way in the fall of 2015. And that's because that was when my oldest of my two kids, my son, was entering high school. And at that point in our local public school district in California, high school started at 7:30 in the morning. So that was super early. It was earlier than I had gone to high school way back in the day. It was also earlier than any of the other start times he'd had going through the system. So I could see, just as a parent who was the person driving him to school every day, we were leaving the house at 7:10, you know, he'd be sitting there in the car next to me, but he was pretty quiet and subdued. He was hardly what I would call alert and ready for a full day of learning. So it was pretty obvious that this just was not an optimal time for him, and it really quickly was starting to feel too early for me too.
0: Were there other parents having the same concerns? Like when you started asking around, was anyone else sort of being like, yeah?
3: Yeah, absolutely. What I found was that everyone was just sort of, in a sense, quietly suffering. You know, you have to get your kid to school at whatever the established start time is. And so there were some parents where it turned out, you know, yeah, they were having issues. Their kid was chronically tardy because they just had the hardest time getting their kid up in the morning. Some parents were doing, like, not taking a first period or perhaps taking a class online, which you could do asynchronously. So, I mean, these kind of workarounds existed, but that was in response to a start time that was far from ideal. And the sleep loss that, you know, the parents were seeing in their teens as a result.
0: Things came to a head when that same year her son started high school, the school district experienced a cluster of suicides.
3: When something like that happens, when there is a suicide or, God forbid, more than one, the ripple effects are huge. So in the community where we lived, it was absolutely a case where if you didn't know the family directly, you knew somebody who did. Sleep absolutely is a component of mental health. And when you are sleep deprived, unfortunately, it does increase the risk of suicidality. That's one of the first questions that, you know, a medical professional will ask when they are talking to somebody who is suicidal, because when you have gotten enough sleep, it does sort of boost your emotional resiliency. The flip side, when you have not gotten enough sleep, it does exacerbate symptoms of depression, anxiety, suicidality, and there actually has been shown to be a dose-response relationship that as sleep goes down, the risk of suicide goes up. And so, of course, as a parent and a parenting journalist, I started looking into it and wanted to find out more about why it was that our high school started so early. And what I quickly expanded to was the research on teen sleep deprivation, because sleep is so important for emotional resiliency. If you haven't gotten enough sleep, things are more difficult across the board. Your emotions run hotter, and it's much harder to kind of maintain that sort of an emotional base of stability. That's even more so for our teens, because they're also in the midst of this major phase of brain redevelopment. And so what that means is they don't yet have the benefit of a fully functioning, fully mature prefrontal cortex the way we do as adults, because that's what helps temper that increase in emotionality. And our teens are in the midst of this multi-year process of brain redevelopment, in addition to everything else, all the massive transformation that's going on during the teen years. So in a sense, they're even less well-equipped to deal with sleep deprivation.
0: Now, the solution here might seem pretty simple. If teens have to get up early for school, they should just go to bed earlier. And yeah, that occurred to Lewis.
3: But there are a couple of basics to keep in mind when it comes to teen sleep. The first is teens do have this shift to a later sleep schedule.
0: A teen's circadian rhythm changes during puberty. Melatonin, which is the body's natural hormone to cue sleep, starts to release later at night and lasts later into the morning.
3: So because of this change in the timing of when melatonin is released, teens are not feeling sleepy until about 11 o'clock at night. That's very different than the natural bedtime for a younger child. So you can't just put a teen to bed at 9 o'clock, as if you could just do that with a teen anyway, just, you know, enforce a bedtime. But unless they're incredibly, you know, absolutely ongoingly sleep deprived, they're just going to lay there and stare at the ceiling. The other piece, though, is that teens need more sleep than we do as adults. They start looking like adults, but they are not yet adults, and they don't yet have adult sleep needs. So up until age 18, teens should be getting 8 to 10 hours of sleep every single night. 8 hours is the minimum. So when you keep in mind how much sleep teens should be getting, the fact that their sleep is often squeezed on both ends with early start times in the morning, activities and homework load and all the other things that they're doing, you can see how difficult it can be for them to be getting enough sleep. The body of research on teen sleep actually goes back to the mid-1970s. That's when the first really interesting teen sleep study was done at Stanford. I've got a chapter about this in my book, The Sleep-Deprived Teen. It was called the Stanford Summer Sleep Camp, and it was actually set up to be fun so that for the kids it sort of, you know, loosely resembled being at summer camp, but it was actually a long-term sleep study. And that's really when some of the first insights were gleaned into the fact that teen sleep was different than kids' sleep.
0: The sleep camp ran for 10 years, and the same group of kids and teens came back every summer to sleep in a dorm outfitted as a sleep lab.
3: And when I talked to one of the former campers, who of course now is an adult, he really remembered it fondly as being a lot of fun. You know, they'd go and play volleyball, and they'd go bowling and things like that. But the whole time they had these electrodes attached to their heads.
0: The electrodes were glued to their faces and hair with these wires dangling off. So these kids would spend their days running around campus with their camp counselors, who were mostly undergraduate student researchers, and these electrode ponytails dangling from their heads. Amused Stanford students who caught glimpses of the kids on campus nicknamed them the Trodes, says Lewis.
3: And it was really sort of funny to envision what it must have been like. So every 2 hours, they would go back, they would take naps, and they would measure how long it took them to fall asleep, if indeed they did fall asleep. They'd be measured all night long. And what they found there was that when they went in to wake them at 8 a.m, the kids would all be awake. The teens, though, would not. You know, and this was sort of that first inkling into the fact that teens are on this later sleep schedule.
0: Finding out about the Stanford sleep camp was an important moment in Lewis's research. There she was in 2016, dragging her groggy son to high school at 7:30 in the morning. And here the science had been around for decades, showing that teens need to sleep in later. Then she learned that the American Academy of Pediatrics was already on the record back in 2014, recommending that middle and high schools start no earlier than 8:30 a.m., and yet the average start time for public high schools across the nation at that time was 8.
3: What it turned out was that these schedules were formed in many cases decades ago as a result of school districts' desire to save money and use one fleet of buses for the drop-offs and pickups at elementary and middle and high schools. And so when they were first doing this, the research into teen sleep wasn't as widely known. And so as a result, often by default, the high schoolers were put in the earliest time slot, the thought being, oh, well, they're the oldest, they should be better able to handle this. Now, of course, we know that it's actually the exact opposite, that because of this circadian rhythm shift that takes place, high schoolers should be going to school the latest. So from there, my involvement just sort of snowballed. One of the articles that I wrote was an op-ed that ran in the Los Angeles Times. It was called Why Schools Should Start Later in the Day. And it happened to be read by one of our California state senators. And it just so happened that his daughter's school was in the midst of conversations about school start times. So it was an issue that resonated with him. He decided to start looking into the issue further with an eye towards introducing a bill on the topic. And that's exactly what happened.
0: The bill would require California middle and high schools to start at 8:30 or later. The state PTA supported the plan, but there was also a lot of opposition. Coaches worried how later start times would affect sports practice. Many parents were fatigued at the idea of having to rearrange their schedules.
3: Often the natural response is, oh gosh, please no, not another change.
0: The state teachers union and school board association also opposed the bill, preferring to leave start times up to local schools and families. Ultimately, the governor vetoed it. And after a few more years of wrangling, a proposal to start high school at 8:30 and middle schools a bit earlier at 8 a.m. made it through the legislature and was signed into law by a new governor.
3: So California was the first in the entire country to do so. Second state which did so last year is Florida. There's a three-year implementation window, so it doesn't go into effect until 2026. But once that happens, the impact in terms of the number of students who will benefit from this is huge.
0: What difference has it made since 2019 when California passed that law that said that all high schools can't start any earlier than 8:30 and middle schools can't start any earlier than 8 a.m.? Has it really made that much of a difference?
3: So this is only the second school year that this has been in effect. However, I can tell you that consistently when these school districts have been studied after the fact, when they've moved to later start times, they have found time and time again that students get more sleep. They found the teachers were as well. So just as a data point, there was one district in Colorado, Cherry Creek. They made this change in 2017. And what they found was that high schoolers were getting an average of 45 to 50 minutes more sleep as a result. And that's huge.
0: Really? I mean, it doesn't sound that huge. That,
3: almost an hour. 45 to 50 more minutes sleep? Well, if you think about setting your alarm and getting up deliberately 50 minutes earlier tomorrow than your natural wake time, you will probably notice a difference. And that kind of magnitude is actually a tremendous improvement when you talk about change. It's not an incremental, you know, 5 minute change. 45 to 50 more minutes makes a huge difference.
0: Yeah. So Lisa L. Lewis, besides trying to find a school that starts later or trying to get your school to start later, are there other things that parents can think about doing to improve the quality of their teens' sleep?
3: Tech use can be a huge piece of this equation when you're talking about not just mental health, but also sleep. And of course, the three are so closely intertwined. So the American Academy of Pediatrics recommends no tech use an hour before bedtime. Well, what do you do in that hour instead? Build in some wind down time and specifically a wind down routine. So use that hour before bed to help make that transition. And maybe it's reading an old school book. Maybe it's listening to music. Maybe it's taking a warm bath or doing some sort of, you know, meditation. And then, of course, ideally, having them be the driver of this, because particularly as our kids get older, we're not going to be as involved in every aspect. And they need to figure out what works for them. They need to help develop these habits, because ultimately, we will not be there to say, lights out.
0: Lisa L. Lewis is a parent journalist and author of The Sleep-Deprived Teen, Why Our Teenagers Are So Tired and How Parents and Schools Can Help Them Thrive. Thank you so much for your time today, Lisa. I really enjoyed speaking with you.
3: Thank you so much.
0: When researchers ask parents to list concerns that they have about their kids, two issues tend to come out on top: mental health and technology use, especially social media. And for many, the two are connected. Most parents think social media makes children's mental health worse. But
4: if you take away social media for some kids, their depression's going to get worse.
0: So what is social media really doing to teens? That's next on Top of Mind. I'm Julie Rose.
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0: Sarah Coyne, a professor in the School of Family Life at Brigham Young University, has become one of the most prolific researchers on how social media affects teens, but it almost didn't happen.
6: I remember I had a student, his name was David Grant, undergraduate student at BYU, and it was probably about 2012-ish, who came to me and said, you know, this Facebook thing is a big deal. We should do research on it. And I was like, okay, I guess. So we did a little study. I think it was about romantic relationships on social media. And turned out to be a huge, huge part of my research, because now I do lots and lots of research on social media. Obviously, it did not go away. It's a thing. It's a very big deal right now.
7: Yeah. In hindsight, it's like, oh,
0: It's a good thing we got on the train.
6: Yeah, exactly.
0: Did you have some expectations going into it, of some assumptions that you were making about what you would find?
6: Sure. So as a researcher, you always have hypotheses, right? It's good science. So we expected that higher social media use over time would be related to higher depression and anxiety, and the effect might be stronger for girls than boys. So those were our hypotheses.
0: Did they all play out the way you expected?
6: No, they did not.
0: Okay, so let's break this down. There is a lot of research out there showing that social media use correlates with worse mental health outcomes for teens. That's why social media CEOs keep getting grilled by Congress, and dozens of states are suing the companies for endangering young people. But those findings typically come from comparing large groups of young people and looking for trends in their social media use and mental health. Sarah Coyne has done those studies too.
6: And when we looked at comparisons across people, we found similar things that other people had found. Yes, there was a correlation between time spent on social media and depression and anxiety. However, we did something really unique in this study. It's called Within Persons. And what that means is I'm able to look at my own individual change. So I, Sarah, over time, I can say, okay, if in a particular year I'm using social media at really high levels, you might expect the next year my mental health would be worse. But then I get it under control and I'm like, you know what? I'm going to use less social media this next year. You'd expect my own depression, anxiety would also decrease. Mm. So we were able to look at that within person on that individual level. And that's where everything fell apart. We didn't find anything that we expected. So time spent on social media was not related to depression or anxiety over time on an individual level. Across the entirety of adolescence.
0: Her findings were only possible because she got in on the ground floor of a pretty unusual research study.
6: It was called the Flourishing Families Project. It involved 500 adolescents in the Seattle, Washington area. And we followed them from about age 10 until about 21. And we were able to look at longitudinal impacts of social media across the course of adolescence, which is a pretty unique data set at the time.
0: Interesting. So does that mean that social media is just completely harmless then?
6: I think that'd be super naive to say okay. That, right? What I took from that study is it's not necessarily about time, right? Because, I mean, think about all the different ways we use social media. So I'll take us again. I don't know what you do on social media, Julie.
0: But I do a lot of scrolling.
6: All right. Let's say you do a lot of scrolling. Let's say you do a lot of doom scrolling. And let's say you're getting cyberbullied and you're posting your podcast. And then you're like, nobody even listened to it. That's so mean. Right.
0: Or they don't like the way we did it.
6: Or they don't like the way you did it, or fill in the blank. Right. So you're having these negative experiences. Let's say you spend an hour doing that.
0: Okay.
6: And let's say I spend an hour on social media, and I'm having these amazing experiences. I'm connecting with my family that live in England. I'm talking to old friends. I feel uplifted and happy, and, you know, so it's not necessarily about time. It's perhaps about the way we use it. And that's, you know, what we're trying to look at now.
0: Why is this not the story that we're hearing so typically out there in the world, though? I mean, the message is, generally speaking, social media is terrible for you no matter what. Why do you think that's the case if what you're finding is that actually it's way more complicated than that? In some cases, social media can be good for you.
6: Social media is a really easy scapegoat. So, I mean, these are companies that are making billions of dollars. It's really easy to want to blame them, right? When we see this mental health crisis and say, aha, you're the easy villain. Let's just get rid of social media and everything will be fine. And nobody wants to hear about, well, it actually is really nuanced and complex and depends on the teenager and what they're doing. And actually, if you take away social media for some kids, their depression's going to get worse.
0: Like, what would be that situation?
6: So let's say you've got a kid, and this is what we found in our study, comes from a really chaotic home, okay? They've got parents that aren't really very nurturing, kind of dismissive, and so just tough life. And so what we think, right, for this particular group, when they go on social media, they can have more positive connections, they feel a place to belong,
4: cope with some of the stress that they feel at home and so on.
7: So they're finding communities.
4: Yeah, they're finding community and belonging.
7: Interesting.
4: Yeah.
7: Okay.
4: And so it kind of is a replacement for what they're missing out at home. And so they do a lot better than, say, kids who don't use social media at all. So their depression and anxiety is lower, right, for this particular group.
7: The implication there then is that broad policies can actually lead to, can cause harm in some kids. And in some cases, it's kids who are at particular high risk for other really negative life outcomes.
4: Absolutely. Yeah. So we did another study where we looked at transgender and non-binary adolescents and their use of social media and mental health. And we asked them all sorts of questions, but the one that stood out to me is we asked them how often they were taking intentional breaks from their phones. For cisgender kids, taking intentional breaks from your phone was a good thing, related to less depression and anxiety. For transgender non-binary kids, taking breaks from your phone and social media specifically related to way higher depression and anxiety. Mm. These are a group of kids that are really high risk for depression, anxiety, suicidal ideation, and so on. And if we've really dug deep and explored, we've done focus groups with these kids, and they report such a sense of community on social media. They're often the only trans kid at school. They're often bullied. They're often rejected by their family. And so social media becomes really, really important. And so when we tell kids, just get off your phone, just use your phone less, that's good advice for many kids, but it could be devastating for other kids. And so you really need to understand the context behind what's going on.
7: What else have you found from your research creates a problematic scenario? What populations of teens and what types of uses can lead to problems?
4: We know that adolescents that are more prone to making social comparisons online tend to have worse outcomes, but there's a range, right? So it's not like every child is making social comparisons all the time. So for example, something we're exploring in our research right now is who is going to have the worst experiences on social media in terms of body image and who's going to have the best ones. And we haven't analyzed this yet, but I can tell you our hypotheses, right? You might expect, let's say a girl who is really high in social comparison, perhaps she's following a lot of accounts that are a little more problematic in nature, so really highly filtered. Maybe she's even getting to some of the pro-anorexia sites, right, that exist that are just so damaging. You're going to expect that girl is probably going to have some really negative experiences that might relate to poor body image, disordered eating, or so on.
7: What do you think about the outright bans or some of the approaches that we've seen so far? Aside from some kids being harmed by it, do you think, for example, like a parent might want to consider just keep your kid off social media until they're 21 or until they're 18, until they leave your house kind of a thing, right?
4: I mean, it totally depends on the kid and the parent, right? And I'm not going to tell anyone what to do. I'm in general against banning social media. I know that, so I'm from Utah, and there was a lot of talk about banning social media in the state for anyone below the age of 18. And it's a little too late. I think the best analogy for me is driving a car. We don't just give teenagers a car and say, go for it. We train them up. You have to take classes, you have to practice, you have to do the time to learn how to be a safe driver. And then we also install safety features in cars, like seatbelts and airbags, to make them safer for people who drive it. And I feel like that's a nice way to look at social media, right? Again, it's just a tool. It can be used for good or for bad. If we don't train our adolescents and kids, they're going to crash and burn. Social media is such a huge part of adolescent life right now. And I feel like a lot of this is legislators just talking to each other without talking to teens themselves. And I really worry about that. When you actually talk to teenagers, right, they'll talk about some of the hard things. And they'll also talk about some of the great things, right? So I was talking to my daughter yesterday about Snapchat, and I know that's one that's banned in a lot of households.
7: How old is your daughter?
4: She's 16, and she uses it all the time, right? And She said, people don't even text anymore. We're all just communicating on Snapchat. And I was like, what? When did that happen? She's like, I don't know. If I wasn't on Snapchat, I would miss out on a huge piece of the social world right now. And so the conversation for me and my daughter, say, instead of banning it, because there are crazy things that you can do on Snapchat, yeah, for sure, right? We should have a lot of conversations about using it in safe ways and then keeping that line of communication open. So when something crazy does happen, and it has, that she comes to me and then we learn from it and then we grow and we move forward. And hopefully then this builds her up as a user of social media, so that when she's 21 and out of my house, she's had all this experience behind her with me kind of scaffolding, that's a developmental term, so that she's able to go out and be okay. It's scary though, Julie, it really is scary. So something that I've talked about quite a bit with our legislators in the state of Utah is requiring digital literacy classes, specifically on social media. We have some like how to use a computer and don't give out your passwords, which is great. But I think this needs to be taught from the age of like 5 and 6 about how to be a healthy media user. I think it is so important right now. We got to keep, it's got to be consistent, it's got to be early. And so we're giving them the tools so that when they do have a social media account, we know it's like 95% of teens have a social media account. Yeah. They can do it in a way that's a lot safer and benefits their mental health.
7: It's like, what are some of the specific things that you've worked with your teenagers on being able to do with their social media use? Do you know the groups that your kids are following and who they're talking to on social media? Do you think parents should, I don't know the passwords and sort of frequently be kind of looking over their kids' shoulders at their social media activity?
4: You know, I did that for my first kid, and it kind of backfired on me. Yeah, and I found that he was creating fake accounts and trying to get around
7: you out.
4: Me,
7: yeah.
4: And I'd put more limits on, and it would backfire. And we were fighting about it all the time, and he was getting into all this content anyway, And I was doing this study, and it was this national study on adolescence, and I was looking at parenting around media, right? And it found that those parents that had the strictest rules around media actually had the most depressed kids, most anxious kids. And I realized after I published that study, I'm like, I need to back off a little bit. And so I'm friends with him on all the accounts. He's 19 now, so he's an adult. But at the time, I think he was 16, 17. Backed off. I'm still friends with him, but there were less limits. And I just worked on our relationship. And I noticed he started coming to me more about some things he was seeing. And I got our relationship back, and that mattered more to me. So I have not, I've given my current 16 and 13-year-olds, who are both on social media, a little more autonomy. But again, we do a lot more of that discussion, critical thinking, talking than me just monitoring everything.
7: Do you handle it differently with your 13-year-old and your 16-year-old?
4: Yes.
7: 13 might sound young to some parents out there.
4: Yes, for sure.
7: What are your thoughts on, and what have you found in your research and then in your personal experience with regard to younger teens and social media?
4: Yeah. So I think for a younger kid, when they're first getting on social media, you kind of want more of that scaffolding in place, have more limits, have more rules, be more present, and then kind of back off. Again, we don't hand the keys to the car to the kid that first day. So, and maybe this is what I want to end with, right? As a parent, none of us think we're doing it right. What we find in our studies is that most parents feel really guilty over this topic. We all think we're messing up somehow, and we all worry our kids are on social media too much, right? Realistically, we're doing better than we think we are. And when we study depression and anxiety and media and all these things, the number one predictor of healthy kids is the parent-child relationship. It's if you're being a warm, involved parent, that tends to predict lower levels of depression and anxiety far more than the amount of time social media does. So if you're there for your kids, if you're working on that relationship, talking to your kids, keeping that open format, they'll most likely be okay. And they'll come to you when there's problems. You're doing better than you think you are.
7: Sarah Coyne is a professor of human development at Brigham Young University, studies the effects of media on kids and teens. Thank you so much for taking time today, Professor.
4: You are very welcome.
0: Top of Mind is a BYU radio podcast. 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I'm Julie Rose. We'll talk soon.

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2: 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Today's forum is a presentation from a March 19th Salem City Club. Oregon's educational landscape is shifting, and this program highlights the unique role Foundations for a Better Oregon plays in bringing communities, policymakers, and partners together to strengthen systems for children. The program explores the intent and impact of the Student Success Act, reviews Oregon and Salem Kaiser's early literacy performance, and considers how Oregon compares nationally, including where significant equity gaps persist. The program outlines reasons for optimism as new investments, research-based practices, and community partnerships begin to take hold. And it addresses how the district is responding to its reading and math scores, especially at the elementary level, through targeted supports, instructional shifts, and renewed attention to student belonging and engagement. The speakers are Whitney Grubbs, Executive Director for Foundations for a Better Oregon, and Olga Cobb, Deputy Superintendent for Elementary Schools with Salem Kaiser School District.
3: We are fortunate today to have with us Whitney Grubbs, the Executive Director of Foundations for a Better Oregon. She has had 20 years of public service in state government, nonprofits, and philanthropy. And Whitney and the Foundation for a Better Oregon leads the statewide effort to bring communities, policymakers, and partners together to strengthen systems for children from cradle to career. She will introduce her organization. She will share with us how it's impacting education in Oregon and offer where Oregon stands nationally and bring us up to date regarding the short session that we just had. And they've made some additional work from that session. We also are happy to hear from Olga Cobb. She's the Deputy Superintendent for Elementary Schools in Salem-Kaiser. And Olga has served the district for more than two decades. Now, she started out as a bilingual instructional assistant. And if you know anything about education, instructional assistants are extremely important to teachers, particularly at the elementary level. And then she became a teacher. Then she became a principal, and now she's an assistant superintendent. Whitney Grubbs, the executive director of Foundations for a Better Oregon.
4: So I lead Foundations for a Better Oregon, which is an interesting kind of nonprofit organization that's a collaboration of these five philanthropic organizations. So private foundations that invest in Oregon through direct grant making, but also as part of Foundations for a Better Oregon, we think a lot about policy work and systems change and how to solve complex problems collaboratively together. This is our mission. Our work is around ensuring that Oregon has systems in place that support all children to learn, grow, and thrive. And we do that through a bunch of different avenues, but really in a collaborative way, trying to bridge between educators, community partners, policymakers, state leaders, philanthropy, business, folks like you. So we kind of consider ourselves like a connector and a bridge builder across different sectors, all for the good of our children in Oregon. So I'm going to start with the bad news, and then we'll shift over to some more hopeful news and some calls to action a little bit. But in Oregon, it's really come to light in the last couple of years that while we haven't always in the state done a great job of investing in education,

0: education, we've made some really significant progress in the last 10 to 12 years. So on the left, you can see the expenditures per pupil in Oregon and in the U.S. Oregon is above the U.S. average at this point. And as you can see, we've made some good progress over time. On the right, that's our fourth grade math achievement as measured by NAEP. So our achievement is not as high as the U.S. average, and in fact, we're actually going down. This is another sort of a look at that. The green is how much money we're spending in Oregon. At this point, about $17,000 per student. And then you've got our sort of achievement for different student groups going down, and this one is reading. So why is this happening is the question that folks are asking, particularly, you know, folks like you. Legislators are asking this question. We're all taxpayers. We invest in our public education system. It's paid for by primarily through our income tax. So what's the challenge? Why is this not working well for us? And here's just a few of the things that I think are really critical and important for folks to understand. The first is, even though we are putting more money into the education system than we ever have before, the pressure on school district budgets is really real. Costs are rising, PERS costs are rising, the cost of living is rising. We've got each district in the state, which there's now 197, down from 2000. But each 197 school district has a board, and they engage in collective bargaining with their teacher unions and their other employee groups. And sometimes that can lead to what we call a disconnect. So they're bargaining at the local level, and then the state legislature is having to look across the state and decide what's the right amount of money to put into the education bucket. And sometimes due to timing or due to just local decisions, those two things don't add up. And so that can cause what you're seeing right now, which is significant pressures in the middle of a biennium where districts are having to make cuts and make hard decisions. So while we have, again, increased investment, there's still these real pressures and challenges on the financial side. Then we just have an incredibly, you know, students and families are really struggling right now. We came out of the pandemic. We were out of school longer than most any other state. And kids have real serious needs. And the communities that we serve have serious needs. Mental health needs, you know, houselessness, inability to sort of have food and clothing, and all the things that you know communities are struggling with are impacting our education system on a daily basis. I call it Oregon a culture of going it alone. So again, like, we really appreciate our local control and our local decision making, and I believe deeply in the fact that we need people to be engaged and have local context, and that every community is different. And at the same time, we've kind of moved away from looking at other places and figuring out what the best practices are. We have a really hard time as a state saying that we're going to require anyone to do any particular, you know, kind of training or teaching. And the truth is, we've gotten a little far and a little wild in terms of which districts are sort of delivering for kids and which districts are sort of losing the thread of what the best practices should be. And you'll hear a lot more from Olga. This district is a fantastic leader in the state. And then, of course, there's a lot of federal impacts, financial impacts, as well as, you know, a lot of impacts with immigration and fears and concerns. So the things that are giving me hope, really, in large part, I am so pleased that folks like you come to a conversation like this and actually care. And there's beginning to be a lot more interest from folks. It's not great to pick up the newspaper and see Oregon is at the bottom in terms of student outcomes. It's really not. We're all proud. We all love our kids. And I feel like there's just a moment right now where folks are kind of wanting to lean in, figure out what they can do, not rely on sort of just old ways of doing things, but really think about what do we need in the moment. There's been a really wonderful emphasis on continuous improvement in schools, and a lot of think what Olga will talk about is this idea that schools are learning organisms. We need to, you know, adults are learners as well as the students, and we need to be constantly trying things, seeing if they're working, and making change if they're not working. So I think that's a really important thing. willingness to test third rails. So again, we have a lot of ideas in Oregon about what we can and can't talk about. And I think right now is the time in this really unprecedented challenges we are facing that we need to be talking about all of it, all the solutions, things that maybe we didn't think were possible. And then, of course, our children always give me hope. They're brilliant and resilient, and they're what we do the work for. So I'm going to share just a really quick, this is like a minute video.
1: Tonight, Oregon Governor Tina Kotek is pushing for more accountability in schools.
2: She signed several education bills today.
3: Senate Bill 141 will clarify expectations for our school districts, bring more transparency for our parents. It's also going to make sure we have a series of supports and interventions for our school districts so they can get the help they need.
4: A lot of times when we think about accountability, we think accountability to other adults. And I think our highest form of accountability needs to be the students that we're serving.
5: Like many parents, I've seen the toll it takes on my child when education investments don't actually translate into results in the classroom. It's about making sure those dollars reach the classroom and make a real difference for students.
6: If you want to close the opportunity gaps, we need better tools. Tools that are student-centered, data-driven, and equity-informed.
7: We cannot turn our backs on struggling schools or perpetuate damaging assumptions about who is deserving of or capable of learning. All children can learn.
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5: This crucial policy does right by our kids. Thank you, Governor Kotek.
3: We have a lot of work to do to implement all this because we're going to succeed in some places and other places we're going to struggle. So that's an opportunity to jump in and try something different.
10: If 141 succeeds, if we succeed, our students will love learning and we will build a better Oregon.
0: So in the 2025 long session, our organization worked really closely with a lot of partners and with the governor's office and with the Department of Ed and legislative leadership to pass Senate Bill 141, which is a accountability framework for the state of Oregon. And it is in the middle, we are really in the middle of kind of implementation and ironing out of details. It'll be phased in over a period of time. But some of the key elements, and again, I want to go quickly so that you can hear from Olga, but some of the key elements are just this idea that as a state, we should be looking at a common set of metrics and tracking progress in every district. And so within this legislation, we're looking at attendance, we're looking at graduation, we're looking at third grade literacy, looking at eighth grade math, and just really establishing a system where districts set goals around those metrics. And then as a state, we're being transparent, we're tracking progress, we're understanding what districts need. And again, in the past, through many federal efforts like No Child Left Behind, the idea of accountability was really punitive. Like, we're going to shame schools, we're going to blame schools, we're going to take their money away. This is based on an entirely different theory, a theory of continuous improvement, that we need to shine lights on the things that are going really well, and we need to ask questions when things aren't. But we can't just move blindly along, especially when we're at this spot where our outcomes are just not where we want them to be. So there will be some comprehensive supports that the Oregon Department of Education is working to deliver in partnership with, you know, other organizations, so that if districts aren't meeting their targets, there'll be support for them. And the hope is really that no one will get to the point of the last resort, but there is sort of a final level of intervention where if a district is really failing students over a long period of time, the Department of Ed will have some tools and be able to sort of look at where they're directing their resources, what practices and conditions are, you know, exist in that district and how to sort of direct it in a different direction. The other big piece of this is reducing, we as a state have piled on regulations, reporting, all these obligations on school districts, and that is taking away from time, energy, and focus. And so a big part of this is to sort of get rid of some of that junk. So I'm going to do a really quick on the legislative session because a lot happened, but not a lot happened specific to education. But really the purpose of our short session, as you probably know, is largely to balance the budget. And we came into it with a lot of trepidation because there was just so many financial pressures. Thankfully, things turned a little bit in the course of the session, both just the economy was stronger than was predicted. There was more clarity around some increased costs that are the result of some of the federal changes that have come down. Over time, our state's going to have a much bigger burden in terms of Medicaid costs. The administration of SNAP and other federal program supports that are really important. So there's continuing pressure on our budget, but this particular biennium, we were able to make a couple changes. One was decoupling from the federal tax code. So Oregon follows the federal tax code. So when H.R. 1, the big budget bill of the administration, passed, that affected Oregon's state income taxes. The legislature made a few changes that helped balance the budget. And the final result was very modest cuts and almost none to education programs, which is great. Some of the bills that were being talked about this time, and it's funny because I was realizing that I wrote in process. Well, that was Thursday and the legislature closed Friday. So the top two things are things that did pass. Collecting attendance data more regularly. Again, the absentee rates in Oregon are very, very high. And this bill will have districts collect and report attendance data more frequently. Protecting students and families is really a call to action for districts and college campuses to inform communities and parents when there's ICE activity on the campus. So that passed. And then some of the things that didn't move through: modifying our state's quality education model, studying statewide collective bargaining, which again is an attempt to try to say, is it right that we're having every district bargain on their own, or should we maybe be thinking about doing it differently? And then just class size, which is always a huge issue and very costly to remedy. So that didn't move through this time. So unfortunately, as I said, budget challenges are going to continue. It's part of the reason why I was saying that we just need to be thinking about doing things differently. The budget situation is not going to get better. The federal pressures with Medicaid and SNAP are going to be huge, and they're going to hit us hard in the next two biennium. So there's not going to be a lot of extra money in the next biennium. There's a lot of conversation about how we distribute our resources in K-12 education. The legislature basically funds K-12 into a big bucket, and then through a formula, it's distributed to school districts. And one of the sort of things about the formula, a couple things, folks are feeling it's not adequately addressing poverty and not counting kids right, and that it's really not addressing special education and the real needs of that population of kids. So there's a lot of conversation about that. Again, how do we keep the spiraling costs of education, PERS, all of these costs, how do we keep them down? And then inadequate instructional time is coming up a lot. We're also one of the states with the shortest school year and the fewest amount of hours for learning. And then a conversation about our Oregon diploma. Is it really valuable? Or are we actually setting kids up for success in college and career? Does that diploma mean something? So those are kind of things on the horizon. And I'm going to let Olga pop in.
11: Hi, everyone. Good afternoon. Thank you so much for the opportunity to be here. I'm Olga Cobb again, Deputy Superintendent who supports the elementary world, special education, multilingual programs, and pre-K. All really important components of the work we're going to hear about today. Before I start, I also want to say thank you to my two board members that are here, Lisa and Mel. We are here representing thousands of students and thousands of staff members that are working really hard to make movement into the outcomes that I'm going to share with you. And when I say they are working really hard, they're in schools, they're walking classrooms with us, they're giving us feedback, they're going to give me feedback after this presentation today, because we need to move the dial on what's happening for our students in Salem-Keizer and in our community, not only in our district, but in Oregon. Okay, so this was a big challenge, 15 minutes, but I'm going to take it. Okay, So here's what I want to do today. I want to walk us through where we stand, our outcomes, show you our data, and show you the little bit of progress that we're starting to see, and then what's helping us to make that progress. Then I'm going to tell you some of the root causes that got us here. It was really important for us as a district to understand what is the issue so that we can attack that issue at the basic level and then start building from there. Then I want to tell you how we're building our system, and also ask for your help. The fact that you're here, the fact that Whitney and I are given an opportunity to come and talk to you about education means that you care deeply about our community, our kids, our children, grandchildren, and we all have a space and we all have a role in how we change the outcomes for our district and our kids. So I'll start with these data point. This is our spring data last summer, and this is the outcome of our third graders in reading. We use a state assessment called the Oregon State Assessment, and the line in red is the target we're trying to get to so that we can get out of the hole that we're in right now. And then the blue is actual performance. This is how we are doing. So you see the gap, right? You see that we're not to the 28% that we said was our goal. But I want you to notice something. We finally, after the pandemic, have shifted the trend of that line. That line has been going down, and we were not able to move it back on the right direction. And so now we went from 24.2 to 25.4. It's a little growth of 1.2%, but for us, it means the system is shifting. We are starting to see some changes, and I'll tell you more about those changes. Now, am I happy with that 25%? Absolutely not. Do we want more? Yes, we want 60%, 70%, 80%, 90%, 100%. Our kids deserve it. But this creates also a sense of urgency that I share with all of our staff members, with the board, with our super, you know, all of our school supervisors, in making sure that we can speed this progress up. And I'll tell you some of the steps we're taking. So how did we get here? It is really important that I tell you this is a systems issue. It has nothing to do with our kids or their abilities to learn. Our kids are brilliant, and they come to us with incredible assets that come from their homes, their families, their language that they learn at home. And so it is a systems issue. It also is not about our teachers. It's not that our teachers are not working really hard. They are. They are. We have set some things in place for them that have not provided consistency and coherence. And so when I told you, I want to tell you about the root cause. We had to study deeply our system to understand why are we getting these results? What's happening? And so these are some of the reasons why we have not made progress in the past few years. Number one is instructional materials. This is the curriculum that is in our classrooms was inconsistent. We had a curriculum that was adopted in 2012. And so we gave it to the teachers, but it's not the right material, and it's not addressing clearly the foundational skills that are critical for students to learn at mastery so that they can become better readers. And it impacts everything. Reading is the gateway to access also to be great mathematicians. We know we need to compute and we need to understand numbers, but math is about complex problems. And if kids can't read a math problem, they won't be able to solve it. And so we needed to put good instructional materials that are research-based and that are also responsive to the needs of our community. In our schools, we have in Salem-Keizer, the most diverse district in Oregon, which makes us really, really proud. We need an instructional material that responds to the needs of our multilingual learners. So last year and this year, we started a pilot to find that curriculum. And just this week, on Tuesday, we read for the first time to the board our proposal. There was a group of 70 teachers who tried two materials that were high quality. And then there was a full process where they voted. We opened it up for community members to come and see it, for parents to see it and give us feedback. Kids gave us feedback on the materials. And then we are picking one, and we're going to wait for the board to either accept or ask us to go back and look more next month. But what that means is all of our classrooms will have the same. All of our classrooms, no matter where you are in the city, will have the same high-quality instructional materials for them to instruct our students. And this matters because in a district with high mobility like ours, our mobility is about 13%. We want a kid that moves from North Salem to South Salem to go on a Monday to the other school and have the same text that is grade level, high quality, and know that we are all following the same scope and sequence. We want those experiences to be a system-wide guarantee, and not just because you're in a great school in this part of the city and then you come from this other school that is not as great. We don't want that anymore. We want consistency and coherence for all of our students in the city. Assessment systems. We also want our teachers to have tools to know if they are having good impact in their instruction. We need an assessment system that tells us, here's how your student is doing. And if they're a multilingual learner, here's how your student is doing in English, because they're developing English as a second language. And then it gives us also information for students who are speaking Spanish. 47% of our students in Salem-Keizer speak Spanish at home. So it was important for us to understand where they're at and also acknowledge in a district with 121 languages, our kids come to us and they are not empty vessels. They're not a white canvas. They come with language, experiences, traditions that make them already have knowledge. All we have to do is understand that and then help them transfer all of that knowledge and their reading skills into English and then continue developing 2-3 more languages. We want our kids to be multilingual. So now we have a system. We have a system that works. We have a system that we piloted 2 years ago. Last year was the first year that schools were using it, and now every school in Salem-Keizer is using that system. It's called STAR, and I'll tell you a little bit more about that. Incomplete implementation, this goes back to that curriculum. Sometimes we go and we do these trainings for teachers, but we don't follow up with something more. And a training that is a one and done is never enough. It's never enough. You need to do a training, and then you need to add some coaching cycles so that the teachers can really implement the changes that we are proposing to them. I told you about the mobility and the coherence gap. We want to guarantee that wherever you live, you have an incredible experience in our schools. And then loss of instructional time. We have behaviors, mental health issues. We had huge impacts from the pandemic that we're now recovering from. And I love that Whitney pointed that out. There is a lot of need still in that area. And then I'll tell you, this makes us proud, but it also adds a little bit of challenge. Salem is a magnet for families that need great services for special education. We pride ourselves in responding to the needs of every student, but we are stretched thin. The state gives us enough funding for about 11% for special education. And right now in Salem-Keizer, we are serving 19% of our students in special education programs. And so that stretches our funding. And so we need more, and that is the type of help you can give us. When you talk to legislators, when you talk to your friends, it is time to get a little more funding for our schools. Our kids need it and they deserve it. And then complex student needs, not only around behaviors, but learning, special education, and between those two also sit attendance. We need our kids to be in schools, and we have way too many students that are missing too much time of instruction in schools. Okay, so I wanna show you a little bit of our data, and so I'll quickly explain this chart to you, but I like the visual, so I hope you like it too. Okay, so that X at the bottom is growth. And we want those little bubbles that represent each of our 42 elementary schools. That's what those bubbles are. The X axis at the bottom is growth. We want schools to be moving to the right of that graph. And then the Y axis is achievement. That is, are kids passing those assessments? Are they successful when we put them in front of that third grade assessment? Can they pass it? Or when we put them in front of a benchmark assessment in STAR, in a benchmark assessment, it's almost a way for us to take temperature and compare how our kids are doing, comparing them with other kids in the nation. These are normed assessments with other kids that are the same age group and in their same age grade level. So that column in the middle, where most of our schools are, is typical growth. That is where we want our schools to be. But I want you to remember a chart that Whitney showed us. And you could see there's a gap between our kids, between some of our populations. And so we cannot afford just typical growth. We need to accelerate growth because there are students that are 2 and 3 years behind. And we need to, at the elementary level, we have a sense of urgency to send them prepared for middle school so that they can engage with higher knowledge and then later graduate and be a successful member of our community. So this is last spring, and this is just another point. We just took that last month, and these are our schools moving, and you can see we got out of that low growth line. We're now in the typical growth, and we're moving upwards. That's where we need to go. So there's a little bit of movement there. We wish it was faster. I know we all do. But it's really, really important that we move together, and it's a large system, and it's going to take us a little bit of time to move all of our kids and all of our teachers. Another data point I wanted to show you is by student group. And so at the bottom, you'll see in the right, your left, you'll see all students. And so the light blue is last year, and these darker blue is this winter. And so again, we are looking at data all the time so that we know, are we making progress? Are we growing? Are our kids growing? And if they're not, what are we going to do about it? So you'll see there all students, Asian group, Black, dual language programs. We have a dual language programming in schools because we have some students that are learning English and Spanish. And then English learners that maybe are not in the dual language program. That group you'll see also made growth all through our groups. We are making growth. We're moving in the right direction. Students on IEPs, multiracial, and then our white group. Okay, so let's talk about that root cause and how we learned and what we're doing about it, what we have learned and what we're doing about it. So we know that with years of research, reading is not natural. Reading is not a natural process. Sometimes some kids learn by hearing reading, and then sometimes, I don't know if you remember telling your kids or your grandkids, what does the picture tell you? What can you tell about the story by reading the picture? And just like magic, some students are able to pick up reading so fast just by being exposed to reading. That works for about 40% of our learners. The other 60% need very explicit instruction. It's like learning to ride a bike. It's not natural. You have to be taught. You have to learn how to balance. And some kids pick it up really fast, and some kids take a little longer. And so we know now that reading needs to be explicitly taught throughout the day. Our teachers need to know that skill, and they need to know also the how to teach the code. It means when we say the code, it means that there are sounds in language that are represented by symbols, letters, and then when they're put together, they make specific sounds. Together make words. When they put together, they make sentences. Sentences carry meaning. sentences put together are paragraphs and stories, and then there's meaning, comprehension, learning in all of that process. That is breaking the code. We also know that a student does not need to break the code in more than one language. When a student breaks the code in one language, English, Spanish, Marshallese, French, we don't need to teach them again. All we need to do is help them make connections and transfer what they know about the way reading works into that second language. We also know that we need to have an intentional sequence, and we can't skip the order. And in that, we were spotty. Some schools did a lot of training in one thing. Some schools would do a lot of training in another thing. And so we had pockets of excellence, and we need excellence throughout the system. So we needed to spend time teaching our teachers how to do that intentional sequencing of teaching reading. We know that we need to practice to get to fluency. So once kids learned how to decode, we need them to read like we're talking, and then get to reading for knowledge, reading to access knowledge. And then throughout our lives, we are not stopping. I'm not stopping. All of you are not stopping. This is the skill that we keep developing, that lifelong learning. We all learn in vocabulary and comprehension the rest of our lives. And so we want our kids to be good readers so that they can continue doing that. So here's what we have done. So we have the curriculum. The one thing I want to point out about these is we needed to reset the system. And by resetting the system, I mean we took a bold step and we said we're going to stop school for 2 days. This is a big ask from families and from parents. But we need to get all 2,700 educators, teachers, instructional assistants, PE teachers, music teachers, special education teachers, to get back to basics and learn about the science of reading. Learn about how a brain learns to read and write. And we did that training for 3 days with Core Learning, who are experts in the nation. And that has transformed our practice. Our teachers were like, my goodness, I didn't remember this. I haven't thought about this since college. Or some teachers said, I don't think I ever learned how to do this explicitly. And so that is why that matters. Now we have that foundation to continue building from that. And then your role. I am so thankful again to be here because I know you care deeply and you can all help us. If you have a student in Salem Kaiser, if you're a parent, grandparent, uncle, aunt, please read with kids and show them the love of reading. That connection is as important to what's happening in the school. What happens at home is as important to what happens at school. If you see a kid in the store at 9 a.m., please say, hey, are you not supposed to be in school? Tell me about that, or to the parent, right? And, you know, sometimes they're sick. We get it. But our attendance is not great, and we're working really hard. And that is a way that you can help us. Support libraries, build language, talk about reading and writing, and celebrate it in our communities. And then please volunteer. We need all of you. We need all of us together to make the progress for our students. And you can come in, be readers. You can donate books. You can spend time in schools and in classrooms helping a child that is struggling with behaviors. And we truly, truly appreciate that support from community members. Thank you so much.
12: 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I'm this week's producer, Melanie Zermer. You're listening to a Salem City Club presentation for March 19th concerning the changing landscape of education with Whitney Grubbs from Foundations for a Better Oregon and Olga Cobbs from Salem Kaiser Public Schools. The speakers now answer questions from the audience members.
13: So we are at our Q&A portion.
14: Well, good afternoon, Kevin Cameron, City Club member. You talked about taking 2 days or 3 days and getting all the teachers up. What about our universities? Are they on the same level of teaching, making sure at Western or Oregon State or whatever? Could you talk about that?
11: Thank you. That is such an important question and work that we're doing. We have a strong partnership with a couple of universities, Portland State and Western Oregon University.
15: And we are creating together pathways for bilingual teachers, for special education teachers, and now for school administrators. And we are asking, and they are working great, very closely with us in making those learnings more applicable to the work of the science of reading and to the work that needs to happen around assessment, teacher preparation, teacher use of curriculum and instruction, communication with families. So yes, there is some initial work, and we need to continue it absolutely with all the universities.
16: Hi, my name is Sally Elmgren. I'm a City Club member. I was a former teacher, middle school, but my question, why are kids not coming to school? And the other part is, if I decide to come and help, do I need to learn how to teach kids how to read?
15: There are many factors right now that are impacting attendance, and one that we just can't ignore is some of our families are afraid. They are worried that they won't see their kids when they come home. And some of our middle schoolers or high schoolers are also not coming to school because they're worried about the moment we are living in the community. And then there are other things like houselessness and, you know, changes in jobs and family movement, that mobility that I told you about, that really impact schools. Now, we are working very hard, very hard. Principals are calling homes and saying, oh, no, the parents are saying, you know, he doesn't want to get up. And the principal says, you know what? I'll be there in 5 minutes. I'll go pick him up. And so we are not going to give up on our kids. And that's also where some of you, if you connect with a school to be a mentor or a volunteer, this is also where you can have an impact. When you have a family or two that you say, I'm gonna give it my all and I'm going to mentor that family, you can be the person who calls that parent and says, hey, are they in school? And if they're not in school, why? And then, you know, help us in that way could be also another strategy to come in. If you want to volunteer in schools, I encourage you to walk or call your closest school and just say, I'm here, I want to help, put me to work. And then they'll either give you our highest readers, because we have students that are reading one or two grades above. And so we also want them to continue growing to their potential. And so that could be a group that they're giving you, or they give you the students in the bubble. Those students are the students that just need a little push. And so sometimes when they have somebody that they know is coming to read with them during their lunchtime, three times a week, they get so excited, and then it magic happens. It really does. And then if you say, I really want to work with the kids that are a year or two behind, I heard you need help there, then we will train you. Then we will say, here are the strategies. This is what we need. Here's the book you're going to follow. These are the three things I need you to do with them today. And then we'll teach you also how to assess them so that you know, are they making progress? And then we help with that too.
17: Hans West, a Salem City Club member. One of the early slides showed the proficiency. I'm not sure what the metric was, but how it had gone down for here, and that's coming back up. Then also it had the target, I guess. And I was really surprised at how the target is only like 30. Now, does that mean the whole country's got a problem?
18: Yes, and it's very difficult to wrap your mind around. And I think Olga mentioned it. It's slow work, and it's not. It's slow work because it's just an entrenched system, and there's a lot to do. So sometimes when you look at a target, in fact, I just had a conversation with Governor Tina Kotek about this very thing, which is we can't set a target that's impossible to reach. And so you have to look at data of what's possible, what's been done in other places, what it means to match that with strategies like the ones that Olga's talking about. And the truth of the matter is it is a slow climb, but we've seen from other states that in, 8, 10, 12 years, they can make 20-point gains, but it's slow. And we are below the national average, but the entire country is struggling. We are behind, yes, absolutely. There's very few measures that are useful across, but we have the PISA, which is one that can kind of tell us. And the United States is definitely falling far behind.
15: Can I add, those numbers hurt our educators' hearts. We don't want those numbers. And we have implemented what we call a cadence of accountability for our district. And that means we are all asking, what can I do better in my role, in the teacher's role, in the principal's role, to help make that movement faster? Because that 30% is not enough. It's not what our kids deserve. Just now, I came here to this important meeting, but I'm going to get back to our principal presentations. Our principals are presenting today, tomorrow, for 3 days, about their progress or the lack of progress in their schools. And we have all of them coming, and they're presenting to our senior leadership team, not only about how they're doing and how their teachers are doing in helping their kids make progress, but also what they need from us. Is a mutual accountability. Is them saying, here's what I'm doing and here's how hard I'm working and here's what I need from you to move the system and help me make the progress that my kids deserve. So I wanted to say that because there are a lot of pieces that we have built in the system to make sure that we can get that number to grow a little bit faster. It won't be a magical change to 75%. We can't say that is too large of a system to move and too complex, but we will continue making improvements.
19: Hi, thanks for being here. Brenta Hart, City Club member. So the materials for the Salem Kaiser School District show how we compare to Portland, Beaverton, Hillsborough, and Eugene. It's not pretty. So the difficult question is, what is unique about Salem Kaiser that in scores we should perform half as well as Portland and Beaverton and Hillsborough and Eugene? There's something here at Salem Kaiser. What's the disconnect? You say it's not the students, it's not the teachers. It doesn't look good. It's kind of embarrassing. And to your question, just for your knowledge, regular attendees prior to the current administration were still only 53%. So we've been suffering from poor attendance in a long time. But back to my question.
15: Yes, thank you. I think it's a system issue. We had a system issue. We didn't have a curriculum that was good enough for our students and that responded to the needs. We had lack of coherence from one school to the other. Like I said, we had some trainings that happened in one school and then others that never happened in other schools. We have a higher population of students that need a lot of supports, that are in that tier three category. And what we mean by tier three are students that are 2-3 years behind, and they come to us sometimes 2 and 3 years behind. And so our kindergarten classrooms work really, really hard to get our kids to the level where they're a little bit readier to go to first grade. And that is what I was telling you about. Typical growth is not enough for us. We need to figure out ways to get to accelerated growth. And we haven't done that yet. We're not there yet. We're working towards that. And so that is the difference between our system and other systems that may have different supports.
13: We have time for one more.
17: In looking at the graphs of where we are, and almost despite the good intentions, it's hard for me not to be struck by the short shrift that most, including your presentations, give to the fact that Oregon is at the very bottom, or at least close to the bottom, of the number of instructional hours that our kids have. And this does not make any sense to me. I know we have strong, you know, unions here, and we have, you know, all of that. But in looking over this, I cannot separate the fact that our students' proficiency and accomplishments are not related to the number of instructional hours that they have. Could you please comment on that?
18: I can start. I really, really appreciate that. And I think on one of my slides, I moved fairly quickly over it. But those are the third rail conversations that I'm really excited. People asking questions like that to me feels really powerfully important. And the truth of the matter is we have balanced our budget on the backs of our kids by cutting instructional days in many cases. And again, it's a math problem, and it is really impacting us over the long term. I don't know if you remember, but back in 2005, we were in the Doonesbury comic as a joke because we cut 17 days to balance the budget. And we continue to do that kind of thing, which, again, you're right. Instructional time is critically important. 197 school districts are approaching it in different ways. In rural parts of the state, they've got 4-day school weeks. I mean, it's just, there's inconsistency, and it's over time, it's really eroding the ability to make that fantastic progress that Will was talking about, because we just don't have enough time spent in classrooms. So,
13: okay, we're going to end it here. Thank you very much.
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2: Hey everybody, DJ Ferris. It's the DJ Ferris 3-hour block on Fridays. First up, What's the Score from 1 to 2 p.m., orchestral instrumental movie scores, and then next up, 80s Obsesso at 2 p.m., and then 90s Obsesso at 3 p.m., and those two shows exactly what they sound like, 80s music and 90s music. And boy, sure wish I had a video camp when I was coming up back in the day. Video cameras were like $8 million, and there was no digital editing, so we did not have any of those cool camps. But I did go to a handful of swim camps and archery camps, things that we were allowed to do back in the 80s, wallet carving, things like that. Okay, welcome to What's the Score. Today, the theme for the show is orchestral scores from a particular superhero movie. So we're going to get into this a little bit later in the show. But of all the superheroes, Superman, Batman, the Avengers, Spider-Man, Hulk, all of them, one is the king of the box office. So this star of superhero movies has earned the most at the box office. So all of those movies are the scores, the orchestral instrumental scores that we're going to hear today on What's the Score. So let's get right to it and keep it locked to KMUZ for the next 60 minutes.

That gives me great pleasure that I got to sneak in a little disco orchestral song there here on What's the Score. Yeah, so the theme today, we're playing scores from movies starring the superhero that has earned the most box office of any superhero. And we'll get to that a little bit later. I'll reveal who it is. So stick around. Little clue there. But no, I love it that this superhero was in some really cheesy, I think they were initially TV movies in the late 70s into the early 80s, and they did release them theatrically in a few cities. And so I got to sneak in a little bit of that disco theme, so that's pretty awesome. All right, let's go to some more here. I'll give you a hint. I'll rule out a few that that are not in the running. So these are the ones you think maybe might be superheroes that have earned the most at the box office, but no. So no Batman. No Superman. So DC is out. So that'll be my first hint. So now we're talking about Marvel characters. All right, let's get back to some orchestral movie scores for movies starring a superhero that has earned the most at the worldwide box office.

That's one of my favorites today on What's the Score. I love instrumental scores from movies that are done electronically. I mean, yes, a good big band orchestra is always a good thing, but I'm kind of a nerd. I'm an 80s kid, so that was when synthesizers and digital music was coming up at the very beginning, so I'm kind of a sucker for that. So I like scores that are kind of electronic. And I'll just reveal what it's from so we can make the big reveal of the movies we're focused on today. So that is from Spider-Man Across the Spider-Verse by Daniel Pemberton. So today the theme on What's the Score? Orchestral instrumental movie scores from movies having to do with Spider-Man. Yes, Spider-Man is the superhero where his movies have made the most collectively at the worldwide box office. And I am not saying in any way the box office correlates to quality, although I do think that the Spider-Man franchise has produced quite a few really good films, especially if you like superhero movies. But even if you don't, there's a couple of good ones in there. And we'll talk about some of the other superheroes and where they fall kind of on the box office charts a little bit later. But before that, a couple of Avengers soundtracks. We had Avengers Endgame and Infinity War. Alan Silvestri doing the score there. What else did we have? Let's see. We had Spider-Man 2 in there as well. Or actually, Spider-Man 3, the Sam Raimi Spider-Man 3, which is a little bit of a stinker. But a good soundtrack from Danny Elfman, I think, was on that one. Spider-Man 2 in the previous break, along with The Amazing Spider-Man from 1977. Of course, Nicholas Hammond as Spider-Man, the cheesy 70s disco Spider-Man. Also in there, Captain America Civil War, which I think is his first non-Spider-Man film appearance. His name is Underoos in that one with the airport fight in Civil War, which is one of the great scenes of all the Marvel movies. And then we started things off this show with The Amazing Spider-Man, the very first one with the other guy, where his name escapes me. He was kind of the cool Peter Parker, the skateboarding one. I'll think of his name on the next break. But all right, here's some more scores from Spider-Man movies here on What's the Score on KMUZ.

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0: Welcome back to KMUZ. That was a promo for the show coming up at 2 o'clock. I also host that one. Hey, a little selfish self-promotion never hurt anyone. It does make them unable to speak, apparently. All right, this is What's the Score radio show every Friday from 1 to 2 p.m. Orchestral instrumental movie scores. And we're bringing it to a close. Our focus today is Spider-Man movies that had Spider-Man in it at some point. May not have been a dedicated Spider-Man movie, but it had Spider-Man in there somewhere. And he's the grand champ at the box office. Now, Marvel itself, the MCU, as it were, Marvel Cinematic Universe, has blown the DC Cinematic Universe out of the water. Marvel's made $32 billion worldwide, and the DC universe, this is embarrassing, 7 million. So 32 million to 7 million. I think more people prefer Marvel. What do you think? In the MCU, the Marvel Cinematic Universe, Spider-Man is number one. He's the tops. All of the Spider-Man movies that he's been involved in have grossed $11 billion at the box office. Now, Avengers come in second. All the Avengers specific movies, about $8 billion. X-Men, $7.4 billion. And then we go down here into the DC. Batman is number one in the DC universe with $7 billion. And Superman, surprisingly, only with $3.2 billion. But Spider-Man is the box office champ. And we've got a new one coming out here, I think, today, actually, which is why I picked Spider-Man movies, besides the fact that he's the box office champ. But yes, a new one comes out today. And that's what we're going to hear right here on What's the Score. Let me run down what we played already. Spider-Man from 1978, a Japanese version, actually just a little while ago. So kind of still a little bit of a disco, kind of a 70s soundtrack. Before that, Spider-Man Into the Spider-Verse. Then we heard a song from Spider-Man, the first Sam Raimi movie. And then Amazing Spider-Man Part 2. And then we started things off last segment with Spider-Man Homecoming. So here is Spider-Man Brand New Day, and plus a couple of other additional Spider-Man instrumental tracks on What's the Score?

0: It's like a gentle breeze there. Just let it wash over you. I don't know. I don't know what I'm doing, folks. All right, DJ Ferris here. What's the score? Right there is Spider-Man No Way Home. Today on What's the Score, it was Spider-Man movies. That was the theme. Played orchestral instrumental movie scores from Spider-Man. And we heard, to start things off in that last segment, Spider-Man Brand New Day, coming out today, I believe. And we had a song from Spider-Noir, the one with Nicolas Cage, which is actually pretty good. We've checked it out. It's not too bad. Then Spider-Man Far From Home, and then right there again, Spider-Man No Way Home, widely considered to be the top Spider-Man movie. All right, coming up next, 2 o'clock, 80s Obsesso right here on KMUZ Radio, 100.7, 88.5 FM, so keep it locked if you like 80s music, and keep it locked even if you don't.
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5: Welcome in, folks. 80s Obsesso. I'm DJ Ferris, your host, again for the next couple of hours. 80s Obsesso from 2 to 3 p.m. and then 90s. We're going to move into the 90s from 3 to 4 p.m. here on KMUZ Community Radio. And today is the 31st of July, if you hadn't looked at a calendar. So occasionally what I like to do is take the date and play songs that peaked on the Billboard charts at that position. So it's always kind of an interesting look at what maybe did or did not break the top 40, which songs were big that we think were bigger, maybe bigger hits than they really were. So, nice mixture of genres as well. So it's always kind of an interesting experiment. So today, because it's the 31st of July, we're going to play songs on 80s Obsesso that peaked at number 31 on the Billboard chart. So just inside the top 40. Now, I think that's about right for most of these, but I got to tell you, there's a couple on here that I was pretty surprised weren't bigger hits because they've sort of become synonymous. You hear them a lot on the big 80s, the corporate stations 80s weekend. So I'm a little surprised they didn't get higher up the charts, but they all topped out at number 31. So let's start with Diana Ross. Here's Pieces of Ice, stalled at number 31 back in the early 80s here on 80s Obsesso.

0: Definitely a peculiar cult classic there from the 80s. That was a Tom Tom Club, Genius of Love. Tom Tom Club, of course, the offshoot band from the Talking Heads. Chris France and Tina Weymouth from Talking Heads formed the Tom Tom Club. And today on 80s Obsesso Songs, that peaked at number 31 on the Billboard Hot 100, because today is the 31st of July. I thought that fit nicely. You know, that one, I guess I'm not surprised it didn't go higher, but it's definitely a cult classic. You hear that, very synonymous with the 80s, but a lot of the songs on today's show, when I saw them at number 31 on the charts, I was a little surprised. I seem to remember them as being bigger hits, but I think that's really reflective of the power of MTV. The video were played in heavy rotation and probably made me feel like it was a bigger hit on the radio charts, but wasn't. And we had DeBarge in there, I Like It, before that. Talk Talk, It's My Life, the 12-inch remix, also in there. And then we started things off, Diana Ross, Pieces of Ice. And coming up later in the show, we've got some great mixture of stuff. We got Quiet Riot coming up later, Samantha Fox, The Gap Band, kind of a little known band called The Outlaws, all coming up later this hour in 80s Obsesso. But first up, let's take it to 11. This is going to be Europe. Europe coming off of the Final Countdown album. Their follow-up was kind of a bomb. Did not get to that same level of success. But the song Superstitious topped out at number 31 on the Billboard Hot 100. And that's what our focus is on 80s Obsesso.
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I'm going back to Cali, rising, surprising, advising, realizing she's sizing me up. Her bikini, small, heels, tall. She said

0: Come along, children. Now we're going to have a little music, like old times. Look, now I'll start the melody on the organ.
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rocking out on 80s Obsesso with Quiet Riot. Little bang your head, Mental Health. I first heard that song when Kevin Bacon was rolling in on Footloose with his Volkswagen, playing that song at 11. And one more to go here on the show. We were focused on songs that peaked at number 31 on the Billboard Hot 100 because today is the 31st of July. I like to do that once in a while, take the date and just play songs that peaked at that position on the charts. A lot of variety today on the show, but they had one thing in common. They all topped out at number 31 on the charts. Before Quiet Riot, Olivia Newton-John, ONJ, Living in Desperate Times, probably talking about today as well, but a song that should have been a bigger hit was off the Two of a Kind soundtrack, which was kind of a bomb at the time. Speaking of bombs, you dropped a bomb on me, the Gap Band. I'm shocked that did not chart higher. I just remember that being a bigger hit. I don't know if it's just because you see it a lot on the 80s compilation CDs at like truck stops or what have you, but The Gap, you dropped a bomb on me. Again, relevant to today's political climate. Topped out at number 31 on the charts. I cracked myself up. LL Cool J before that, going back to Cali. And not a person named Cali. We know a few Calis in our lives. No, Cali is in California. And we had Samantha Fox, I Only Want to Be With You. Living Color, Glamour Boys. Before that, one of my favorite songs of the 80s, Kiss and Tell by Brian Ferry, formerly of Roxy Music. And then Europe Superstitious kicked us off. All of those songs topped out at number 31 on the Billboard Hot 100. All right, coming up next in a few minutes, 90s Obsesso on KMUZ Radio. And I don't think I've got a theme today, actually. I think it's just a random mixture of amazing 90s songs, so keep it locked here to KMUZ. And here's one more from the 80s, topped out at number 31. I'd never heard this band or song, so this is, I guess, kind of a rarity, but it's The Outlaws. The song is a cover, I believe, of a Johnny Cash song, but it's Ghost Riders in the Sky, topped out at number 31. Whoa! Just seeing if everybody's awake out there. Topped out at number 31 on the charts. This is the final one on 80s Obsesso today. 90s Obsesso coming straight ahead.

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3: Well, if it's the 3 o'clock hour, that means it's 90s Obsesso now. Again, DJ Ferris here with you. I'm here at KMUZ every Friday, 1 to 4 p.m., and we've got an amazing mixture of 90s songs. A lot more music, a lot less jibber jabber on this hour of the show. But yeah, I want to call out the amazing show by Weird Mike Beard, Mixtape Wednesday, 7 to 9 p.m. Had a great one this last Wednesday. I sent him a text, said the mix was strong with you, young Padawan, on that show. It was kind of a look back, reminiscing on his earlier years, and played a lot of great stuff. Always gets in a lot of good 80s music as well, and gives me a kind shout out too for my show. So I want to reciprocate. So check out Mixtape Wednesday, 7 to 9 p.m. with Weird Michael Beard. And let's, because we're going from 80s Obsesso to 90s Obsesso, let's play a 90s song by an artist probably more famous in the 80s, more synonymous with the 80s. So here's Devo on 90s Obsesso. We've got great stuff coming up later in the hour. We've got Modest Mouse on the show, The Shins, Tricky. We've got some 90s kind of techno stuff coming up. Bjork, Flaming Lips, Green Day, Porno for Pyros, remember them? All kinds of great stuff. And after Devo is going to be Harlem World with Snoop. So keep it locked here to 90s Obsesso.

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2: You've got it locked to the 90s Obsesso Radio Show. I'm DJ Ferris, and moments ago, Tricky with Abion Fat Tracks. I'm not sure if that first word I'm pronouncing it right, but it's A-B-B-A-O-N. So Abion Fat Tracks by Tricky. The Shins before that, When I Goose Step, and that was from the from a movie that this what is it? Wicker Park? Yeah, Wicker Park movie. Rage Against the Machine, also from a movie. A song called Wake Up from The Matrix. And then Modest Mouse, Broke. And then Harlem World with Snoop Dogg in there with Cali Chronic. Playing lots of great stuff here on 90s Obsesso. Let's get to some kind of 90s electronica. This was on a CD that I had in the early 90s called Rave Till Dawn. This will be Channel X, A Million Colors. And a little bit later, we've got some Leonard Cohen, TLC, Green Day coming up here on the 90s Obsesso Radio Show.

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The maestro says it's Mozart, but it sounds like bubblegum.

0: 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I make this look good.
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wrapping it up today on 90s Obsesso with the Flaming Lips buggin'. One left in the show before I hand it over to the Internationalist Impulse coming up at 4 o'clock. Awesome world music, so you're going to want to stick around for that. Global Village at 6 p.m. tonight. Celtic Music Hour replay at 7 p.m. Got Stevie C, Urban Street Jazz from 8 to 10 p.m. And then electronic dance music, City Nightclub at 10 p.m. And then later on, if you're into goth, dark wave, industrial, come back for the other side from 11 p.m. to midnight here on KMUZ. All right, I'll see you next week, Friday 1 to 4. And here's early, very early Green Day, Paper Lanterns on 90s Obsesso. And keep it locked. Hope everybody has a great rest of your weekend, whatever you have planned.

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I'm DJ Mordant, and you're listening to KMUZ, Community Radio for the Mid-Willamette Valley. We started the show with some music originating in the People's Republic of China. You just heard a version of Foxy Lady by Jimi Hendrix. This spelling didn't have the E in it. The band is Foxy Lady, and they did a cover of Foxy Lady. Actually, take that back. The band is Hang on the Box. The album is Foxy Lady. Apologies for that. Yeah, Hang on the Box, a all-girl, all-female Chinese punk band. And they released that in 2004. Right before that, we had some music from the province of Yunnan, and it came off the Rough Guide to the Music of Yunnan province in southern China. What I learned, it's the most ethnically diverse province in China. So there's an incredible amount of music in that compilation, the Rough Guide to the Music of Yunnan, which came out in 2022, is really great. There's so much different stuff on there, like more folky stuff and then some kind of rock, more stuff with Western instruments. Very enjoyable. The song was called Feng Tong Drums of Manglai. And the outfit that made that music was called The People's Rhythm. And before that, we had something, probably one of the more abrasive songs I've played on the show since I've been doing it. Garbage Dump by He Yong. Chinese, maybe the first Chinese punk rocker, self-described punk rocker. He brought that out in 1994 on Magic Stone Records. He grew up in Beijing. It was a very controversial release. The song Garbage Dump, quite nihilistic lyrics. And we started the show, I couldn't resist, seeing as we've been beginning the show with the Internationale. We heard a version of it by the heavy metal band from Beijing, Tang Dynasty, and their version of the Internationale, which came out in 1992. They were formed in Beijing in 1989, and I think they're still going. Metal from China. All right, well, I'm just going to play a spot, and then I will be back with more music.

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1: Just seated in Mount Zion, it rules all creation, yeah,
0: we dive deep into the soul of the 70s, spinning the best of classic reggae, but that's not all. From ska to dub, dancehall to roots, hey, we got it all covered.

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1: Hey, darling, call Mr. Haney. 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

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I'm DJ Mordant. We just heard Metal Urbane from France. The song Historie Connectif from a compilation called Anarchy in Paris, which came out 2003, I think. I was just reading the very entertaining memoir of Kid Congo Powers, and he was recounting a story of when he was a young punk from LA and went on a school trip to Europe and was very excited to find a Metal Urbane single when he was in Paris. So I thought, well, better pay me some Metal Urbane. We were also in France before that with the archetypal underground French performer Brigitte Fontaine with her song Le Goudron from 1971 from the album Comme à la Radio. May have said that wrong. That was an album that had the Art Ensemble of Chicago backing them up. And it was written by her artistic partner and life partner for many years, Ereski Belkacem, who unfortunately died earlier, well, I think last month, beginning of last month. They had quite the partnership. He was 86 years old. And before that, we were in the West African country of Guinea. The song was called Sumbu Yaya. They said that many times in the song, in case you didn't get it. That was by, well, it was by Jardin de Guinea, but that was just an alternative name for Bala Ese Baladine, who were a big band in Guinea. Formed in 1962, that was recorded in 1967. Bala was the trumpet player and band leader until I think he quit in the mid 70s sometime, from what I read. And we started with a Norman Cook birthday shout out. It was his incarnation then in 1990, Beats International. He went on, of course, to be Fatboy Slim, still Fatboy Slim. The song was The Ragged Trousered Percussionists. It came out in 1990, as I said, and he is 63 years old today. So happy birthday to Norman Cook. All right. Well, from what I understand, I unfortunately don't have tickets, but Pickathon is going on up in Happy Valley. Maybe some listeners will be going to see some of the great music up there. I'm going to play a few things that caught my eye from the lineup, starting with a localish band. They're based in Portland, the Orchestra Pacifico Tropical. I think they played actually yesterday, so too late to go and see them, but maybe you should look out and see if they are playing in Portland or somewhere else, as they are local. From what I've heard, they're actually really good, and sounds like it would be a great show. So Orchestra Pacifico Tropical, based in Portland. Let's listen.

difference? Big one. Quick one. Grim one. Skinny one. What's the difference? One.

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Welcome back to Internationalist Impulse. We were just listening, and in fact we still are, faintly in the background, to Kenny Burrell, legendary jazz guitarist who, turns out, is 95 years old today. Happy birthday, Kenny. We heard the relatively unappetizing title, Chitlins Con Carne, from his classic album Midnight Blue, 1963. The song was very tasty, though. Came out on Blue Note. Before that, we had a couple of songs from eccentric saxophone players. First, we heard Alabaster de Plume with his song People, What's the Difference? Came out in 2022 on his Gold album. And before that, we're another island. That was Yasuaki Shimizu and his song Suri Ren. That came out in 1982. Both of those guys are sax players. I notice a similarity in their playing style. Beginning of the set was the Portland-based band Orchestra Pacifico Tropical, who played yesterday at Pickathon. And we're going to go into somebody else who's playing at Pickathon. We've played them before on the show. It's the Mexican Institute of Sound, which is the project of Camilo Lara. I think he's doing maybe some kind of DJ sets, because he's playing tonight and Saturday night and Sunday night. Should be really fun. This is going to be a song called My America Is Not Your America. Enjoy it.